0: complex paraboloidinous mirrors works to replicate any object set in front of it, with no messy spools of raw material required. The lucky twins started by doubling their leftovers.
1: Well, that new goulash tastes just like the old stuff we got out of the fridge. Yep, saved us a trip to the store. Hey, Red! I always liked that old second-hand store Norwegian sweater you're wearing. Well, here, I'll take it off and throw it in the old replicatrona toydinator. Whoa! Two identical old Norwegian sweaters, right down to the holes and yarn snags.
2: Yeah!
1: Now we're twins!
0: I see it also replicated that pizza stain on the sleeve.
1: Wow, I wonder what else we can reproduce.
0: Well, we're always fighting over this poor old battered paperback of the Count of Monte Cristo.
1: All right, I'll just toss it in there and we'll each have our own copy. Hey, it even replicated the pencil you were using as a bookmark.
2: Hot diggity.
1: Jeez, Red. Who'd have figured plain old mirrors could be used this way?
2: No, Ted, those are special mirrors. Paraboloidinous, I guess.

0: We heard Mirror, Mirror on the 1952 Wall, presented by Roy King. Then we heard Dick James sing about a 1948 Magic Mirror, with the help of Cyril Stapleton and his orchestra. Twin brothers Red and Tad are in possession of some magic mirrors. Inside the newfangled Kingsley Industries Magnetronic Supermark IV model Replicatronitoidinator. Let's see how they're getting along.
1: Well, Ted, that replicator was certainly a sound investment. Yeah, we've cut down on grub bills, clothing bills.
2: Yeah, as long as we always dress the same as each other.
1: Yep. Just buy one new shirt, pair of pants, shoes, and so forth. Make sure they fit, and then toss them in the old replicator, and we're both identically dressed to the nines. Well, now the house is getting packed to the gills with toys.
2: Now, how many plastic gorillas do we need?
1: We have enough duotone Victrola needles to last into our old age.
2: Not to mention pyramids of toilet paper and boxes of crackers.
1: Say, Red, something just occurred to me.
2: Yeah, Ted?
1: Well, maybe we could start a business selling all the stuff we replicate. I mean, we're getting it for free. We could undercut the big guys. Nice idea. But it makes me tired just thinking about it. It sounds like a lot of work.
2: Yeah, you're probably right. Maybe we're just too lazy for something like that.
1: But you know, if we were smart, since we don't have to spend so much now, are you thinking we should open a bank account and start saving our paychecks?
2: Do we always want to live like hunter-gatherers?

0: Das Spiegel von Leben, The Mirror of Life, a 1916 Yiddish song with K. Juvelier. Before that, the 1944 Mirror of Your Eyes, El Espejo de Tus Ojos, featuring Angel Vargas con Angel D'Agostino y su Orquesta Típica of Argentina. Red and his twin brother Ted have purchased a strange new device which uses complex mirrors to replicate objects.
1: Hey, Red, we're saving wads of dough by just replicating food.
2: Yeah, Ted. I think we should always set aside maybe a teaspoon of leftovers every time we eat and, like, stick it in the freezer, say, and then weeks down the line, when we want to eat that dish again, why, we stick it in the old replicator enough times over and over so there's enough for Din Din.
1: God dang you, Red. I thought it was my turn to work the crossword puzzle in the Ocean Town Tattler.
2: Well, now, Ted, I only just started it.
1: Say, from now on, why don't we just throw the crossword in the Replicatronatoidinator and quit fighting over it?
2: I wonder how that thing really works. I can't see no mirror in there.
1: Well, maybe the mirror only appears when it's actually replicating.
2: I tell you what. What if one of us goes in there while the other turns it on?
1: Are you nuts?
2: I dare you to do it, but...
0: Will Ted and Red engage in foolhardy and potentially dangerous behavior? What will happen if one of them actually crawls inside the Replicatronatoidinator

0: Eddie Stone with Isham Jones and his 1947 orchestra, I Double Dare You, which is what Ted wound up doing to his twin brother Red. He dared him to get inside the replicating chamber of the Kingsley Industry Magnetronic Super Mark IV model Replicatronitoidinator to see if he could figure out how it works. We then heard John Sellers' 1945 Mirror Blues, because Red wants to actually see the special paraboloidness mirrors.
1: Okay, Ted, I'm ready. Throw the switch. All right, Red, here it goes.
0: What is that pounding noise coming from the replicating chamber of the Kingsley Magnetronic Super Mark IV? Well, maybe I better throw the switch again. Well, Red, what was it like in there? Did you see the special mirror? Holy cats!
1: Ted, meet Ed, and Ned, and Fred.
2: Pleased to meet you.
0: No, you go first.
1: Pardon me.
0: The Kingsley Replicator has turned twins Red and Ted into quintuplets. Will they be able to keep everyone housed and fed and not get on each other's nerves?
1: Okay, let's figure this out.
3: Well, we can use the Replicatronitoidinator to make more sleeping bags and cushions and pillows.
0: Ned, I think we can make you comfortable on the floor here under the grand piano.
3: Okey-doke.
0: Ed, there's an old couch out on the porch. Why don't we put you there?
1: Sounds good. And what about me?
0: I know. The front seat of that old abandoned pickup truck out by the machine shed.
4: Hello, Mary.
5: I'm not Mary, I'm Mabel.
4: Oh, fine, here I go again. I've got twit trouble because my gal's the double of a sister. Can't tell the difference. I saw her coming, so I walked right up to her and kissed her. It was the wrong one, now the

0: sister from another. She wasn't able, she said, here's Mary, but it really wasn't, it was Mabel. Oh, what a mix-up, we were planning to be married soon. I hope I take the right one on my honeymoon.
1: Oh, I'm in trouble, cause I'm seeing double. Twin troubles troubling me.
0: They've got the same face,
2: same smile.
0: They wear the same clothes, same style.
2: They talk the same way,
0: sing the same tune. Why, they even wear the same perfume. They've got the same shape,
3: same line.
0: They've got the same curve.
3: I don't know what's what
0: or who's who. They even kiss the same way too.

I got with trouble, cause my gal's the double of a sister. Can't tell the difference, I gave a big engagement ring to her and then I kissed her. It was a sister.

0: That was the Paul Whiteman Concert Orchestra with the 1928 Midnight Reflection. This was preceded by Twin Trouble, described by Zeke Manners in the 1948 Singing Lariateers. When we left twins Red and Ted, they had been turned into quintuplets.
1: All right, the meeting of us quintuplets will now come to order. Red, Ed, Ned, Fred, lend me your ears. I see you all now have your regulation old secondhand Norwegian sweaters, and at bedtime you will all receive standard issue pajamas with the built-in slippers.
2: Ted,
1: I'd like to move that instead of each of us going out and getting jobs, that the five of us get one job and take turns going to work.
2: Could we get away with that?
1: Well, maybe we could get a job as a night watchman someplace.
3: Or we could mow lawns for a living.
4: Door-to-door sales.
1: All right, look, let's appoint a committee to study the matter. Any volunteers?
5: Ted, Mr. Chairman, I for one am getting tired of the same goulash every meal. Why can't we spring for a few trips to the grocery store and try something different?
1: Yeah. Which we can always replicate if we like
5: it.
1: Yeah,
5: I like the idea.
1: I could volunteer for that job.
4: All right, I'll set up a brainstorming session for what different kinds of grub we can try.

0: A sprightly morsel from 1923 Denmark. That was De Indiskrette Spejl, The Indiscreet Mirror, with the spotlight on Warnie's Orchestra, which was preceded by Look Into the Looking Glass, an exhortation by Claude Casey and the Sage Dusters from 1947.
1: Hey, Fred. Don't bug me. I'm practicing for my marimba lesson.
2: Well, when do I get to practice?
1: What do you mean?
2: Yeah, the rest of us want to learn the marimba, too. I know I do.
1: All right, let's replicate the marimba a few times in the Replicatronitoidinator.
2: We can start a group, a marimba orchestra.
1: Yippee! Well, maybe I'll start practicing my saxophone, just to give it some variety. Hey, put the sax in the replicator, too, and we can play duets.
2: Wait, don't replicate that old dented piece of tin till you get the leaks fixed.
1: Good thinking.

0: We heard Reflections in the Water by the Green Brothers Marimba Orchestra in 1933, and this was replicated in 1948 by Doreen Lundy with Paul Fennelly and his orchestra. Ted dared his twin brother Red to get inside the Kingsley magnetronic replicator to see how the dang thing worked, and he emerged with Ed, Ned, and Fred. The five of them are living together in domestic bliss.
1: Who wants to go bowling?
2: Yeah, me! Yay! Yeah, me!
1: Just give me a minute. I'll create four more identical bowling balls.
0: Hang on.
1: All right, break it up.
0: Hey, what's the big idea?
1: We're here to confiscate the Kingsley Industries Magnetronic Super Mark IV Model Replicatronic Toydinator.
0: What?
1: I suppose you're not aware that Professor Kingsley, the inventor of the Replicatronic Toydinator, has been taken downtown in handcuffs.
3: Hey, what's going on?
1: For allegedly breaking the laws of physics.
3: I don't believe it.
1: Masks cannot be created or destroyed.
3: What did he say?
1: It's been discovered that his invention was pulling Norwegian sweaters from other dimensions.
3: This is terrible!
1: The previous owners of the sweaters are now freezing to death and lodged a complaint.
3: Oh, no!
1: They're also hungry!
3: Can you believe it?
1: All items created by this device must be returned.
3: But that's impossible!
0: How will our heroes return the already consumed comestibles, not to mention their new friends, Ed, Ned, and Fred?

0: Twin Blues from the 1927 Vicksburg Blowers. Forced to relinquish the Kingsley Industries Magnetronic Supermark 4 model Replicatrona Toydnator, plus everything it replicated, Red and Ted bid a tearful goodbye to Ed, Ned, and Fred.
1: I'm gonna miss you guys.
0: Finally, someone who totally understands me, and now we'll never see each other again.
1: I don't want to leave.
0: We'll have to break up our marimba orchestra.
2: And our bowling team.
3: And our boys' adventure story book club.
4: Ted, you better give back your sweater. 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
2: Better gather up the mattresses and pillows.
4: So, for all the food you ate, that's already gone. 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
2: All right, Red, let's go through the house and see what we can get rid of.
4: Hey, how about that box of stationery we got from Grandma? Here's some old bath salts and a candelabra.

guitar does too.

0: no die.
1: Bob Wills and his Texas Playboys with a 1941 twin guitar special, before which we heard Reflections, Ted Fiorito and his 1937 orchestra. And thus Red and Ted's adventure with the Magnetronic Super Mark IV model Replicatronitoidinator has come to a wistful close. They wound up accidentally replicating themselves three times over, creating a bachelor pad of five guys who totally understood each other and shared food and wore each other's clothes, until the intergalactic authorities spoiled it all by claiming that the laws of physics state that you can't get something for nothing. Hence, Red and Ted bid a tearful farewell to Ed, Ned, and Fred. This is Round the World with Cracklin' Jane. Please visit us at cracklinjane.com. 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

0: from KPFK in Los Angeles. This is Living in the USA. I'm John Wiener, talking about politics, thinking about the left. Later in the show, the resistance to data centers represents a genuinely new kind of mass politics. That's what David Wallace Wells argues. He's a writer for the New York Times opinion pages and author of the unforgettable book, The Uninhabitable Earth. Also later in the show, Sky Perryman. She's president and CEO of Democracy Forward, a leading election protection group. She's been working with Chuck Schumer and other legal experts on the Senate Democrats Election Protection Task Force. And now she has a new book out. It's called Ordinary People, Extraordinary Times, A Guide for All of Us, How to Reclaim Your Power, Fight for Freedom, and Reimagine Democracy. We'll talk with her about it later in the hour. But first, today's political update with Harold Meyerson. Of course, he's editor-at-large of The American Prospect. Harold, welcome back.
1: Always good to be here, John.
0: Well, the Republicans, of course, held their midterm national convention in Dallas on Wednesday and Thursday. This midterm convention had been in the works, I learned, for a year. The official purpose, according to Trump himself, was, quote, to show all the great things we have done since the presidential election of 2024, close quote. The first night, Trump gave his big speech. He spoke for almost 2 hours about all the great things. Harold, did you watch?
1: I did. I actually demanded a higher rate of pay from my magazine for the hour and 45 minutes. Didn't get it, but, you know, I'm still working on it.
0: For those of us who did not watch, tell us what you saw and heard.
1: It was Trump, the increasingly fictitious, both deliberately and in some ways not deliberately. It was the sort of free association of a delusional president. There wasn't a hell of a lot that he could claim, and certainly claim truly, to have achieved that is benefiting the American people, though he did, you know, used to say his usual stuff about these being two record-setting years for the American economy. Of course, those records are all negative, but, you know, we don't need to get into that.
0: Okay.
1: You know, there were sort of massive digressions in all sorts of directions. And then focusing on the Democratic victory would amount to a communist takeover of American society. I noted one particular that really kind of struck me. He said that the Democrats would compel school libraries to purchase the complete works of both Lenin and Stalin. Of course, in another part of the speech, he talked about what a good relationship he had with China's President Xi, who is, you know, the closest thing to a neo-Stalinist we have today. So like Walt Whitman, he contains contradictions. And, you know, if you don't like it, Bob, you can leave.
0: Yeah, in Trump's mind, the solution to every problem is more Trump. So if the Republicans aren't doing well in the midterm campaigns, he said the solution was, quote, please pretend that I am running, he told the voters. How do you think the Democrats feel about that prescription?
1: They love it. This is a guy whose approval rating in several of the more reputable polls has now dropped to about 33%. Which means not only are Democrats both unanimously against him, but also aroused to go to the polls, but that independents are against him by like a 3-to-1 margin. And that means to the degree that people view the election as being about continuing to let Trump be Trump, this can only aid the Democrats. Yeah, I mean, the premise of the so-called midterm convention was to energize the MAGA faithful or, you know, who might not otherwise go to the polls. But you don't win just on the basis of the MAGA faithful if the everybody else is, if anything, more motivated to get out and vote against Republicans.
0: The everybody else he addressed, though, he promised to give everybody $5,000, every American adult, if Republicans maintain their majorities in the House and the Senate. And that includes, I mean, he did not say, I won't, except for the blue state of California, even the Democrats are going to get $5,000 if they vote Republican. How did that $5,000 pledge go over?
1: modestly, if at all. As Republicans themselves, many of them quickly pointed out, that would cost the government an additional $1.2 trillion. You know, so unless Elon Musk steps up to donate his entire fortune, this is going to take, you know, a whack at the economy. There are fears that it would boost inflation, which already in today's figures, as we talk on Friday, is up substantially and looking like it will cause the Fed finally to raise interest rates, which will only make things less affordable. So I think it's met with a combination of skepticism and appreciation of the level of Republican desperation. It also kind of emphasizes one of the core tenets of Trumpism, which is that everyone can be bought.
0: Yeah.
1: And it's not clear that Americans really want to sign on to that particular tenet.
0: To me, the most significant single thing Trump said at the convention came at the very end of his final speech. This was Thursday night. He ended his speech by saying, "I'm getting a little bit tired of politics now." And before that speech, before taking the stage, he was interviewed by Laura Ingraham on Fox News, and she asked whether he intended to campaign harder than ever before. And he replied very bluntly, "No," one-word answer. And she was kind of stunned and asked whether he thought his legacy was on the line in the midterm election. She said, quote, "Isn't this just as important, Mr. President?" And the New York Times reported Trump seemed almost blasé about the possibility of Republicans losing one or both chambers of Congress. His answer to Laura Ingraham was, "I'll block all their bad stuff for 2 years. It won't be the same, but I'll be a blocker. What can I tell you?" Close quote. And what I want to emphasize here is what he did not say in closing at the convention. He did not say, "We'll do whatever it takes to prevent the Democrats from stealing this one the way they did the 2020 election. He did not say, "We'll send ICE to make sure, you know, 50,000 illegal immigrants don't vote." He did not say, "I'll send the military to protect the polls from communist invasion." Instead, he seemed to accept that he was going to lose his congressional majorities and that life would go on when we'd have normal politics in America. I thought that was extremely good news, but you probably think I'm being too optimistic here.
1: Well, you may be too optimistic, but to the extent that we take those closing remarks seriously, I think, you know, Trump is getting resigned to the fact that the courts are not going to let him get away with the kind of voter suppression that is required for the Republicans to hold Congress, on the one hand. Second, I think he is perhaps separated out in his mind the significance of his presidency from anything else, including control of Congress. He can say, "Look, I won three times," which is what he's saying. He's saying, yeah, he won in 2020. And, you know, and that's not bad. And then the third factor is this is not even remotely a middle-aged man anymore. And it's not clear, you know, he really wants to be in every swing state and every swing district, all the travel that entails. So those are three arguments on behalf of your optimism, John. There are obviously arguments against it, but we haven't had Trump saying anything before last night that in fact he did say.
0: He did say he would campaign for Republican candidates, but the only ones he mentioned specifically were the Senator candidate Ken Paxton in Texas, who, while he ridiculed his appearance three different times, he said, "I don't like the way this guy dresses. I don't like the way this guy looks." no candidate has ever been insulted as frequently as Ken Paxton. And he also promised a campaign in Georgia against incumbent John Ossoff. How do you think Tallarico and Ossoff are feeling about that?
1: Not bad. I mean, remember, the event was in Texas. The midterm convention was in Dallas. So that kind of made it mandatory to go out of his way, not necessarily to insult Paxton. But he did also refer to Paxton, on the other hand, I should say, as the best, you know, he's currently, and for a while, has been the Attorney General of Texas, the best Attorney General in the United States, which is, let's just say, a lot less credible than his comments on Paxton's appearance. So, you know, that was kind of mandatory. He probably just selected Ossoff in this sort of free associational rant. Even in Texas, it's not all that clear that Trump helping you is going to help. Certainly, it's not going to help as much as it did before he before his second term as president began, which has been a kind of unmitigated disaster on various fronts. And, you know, look, the Republicans, having gerrymandered Texas, now are probably going to lose some of the districts they gerrymandered because of the level of Latino opposition, which has greatly exceeds the level of Latino opposition Trump received in 2024 before he let the ICE folks loose on regular residents, let's say.
0: Regular residents, citizens or not.
1: Yeah.
0: The one big surprise and the most worrisome thing, at least to me, about the whole convention was a video appearance, not by one of the 100 Republicans who spoke, but by one Democrat who appeared. Democratic Senator John Fetterman of Pennsylvania appeared on video to introduce the Republican senator from Pennsylvania. He said, quote, "We'll work with President Trump to fight and defend the Steele way of life," close quote. Kind of a serving the voters at home, but the Republicans have been trying to recruit Fetterman to switch parties. And the New York Times interpretation was that this was, quote, "an unmistakable signal about the depth of Fetterman's rupture with the Democratic Party." He did say in a statement afterwards that he would remain a Democrat, quote, "should the Senate flip in November," close quote. What do you make of Fetterman's video appearance at the Republican convention?
1: Well, he didn't say that he would remain a Democrat if the Senate didn't flip. And it's also been clear for a good long time that the Democrats need to get really to almost 52 votes in the Senate to have an effective majority. If it's 51 and one of those is Fetterman, he can vote with the Republicans. That would essentially make the vote 50-50 and give Vice President Vance the tiebreaker. So the fact that Fetterman is a nominal Democrat should be discounted in terms of whether the Democrats can get effective control of the Senate.
0: Since he's been in the Senate, his votes have been overwhelmingly with the Democrats. I think it's more than 80% of the time. So he's been kind of a loyal Democrat. The breaking issue for him, he always says, is Israel. If the Democrats come out against Israel, that would lead him to switch to the Republicans. But otherwise, he hasn't said there's anything else that would lead him to switch. On the other hand.
1: On the other hand, he is the loosest of loose cannons.
0: Yeah.
1: And not to be trusted if the Democrats get to 51 and he would, essentially vote with the Republicans on significant issues.
0: There were a couple of other interesting sidelights to the Republican convention. Laura Loomer, who's a hard right anti-Muslim activist who's said to have close ties to Trump, she complained that the midterm Republican convention didn't talk enough about the threat of Islam. She said there was too much talk about socialism and not enough talk about the threat of Islam. And she said, quote, "seems like the GOP is surrendering to Islam," close quote. Wonder if you agree with Laura Loomer on that one.
1: Actually, been in discussions with friends about whether El Said in Michigan is encountering opposition more for his leftism or for the fact that he is an Arab Muslim.
2: Yeah.
1: So I think the Republicans are basically comfortable being bigots toward Islam and happy to label every Democrat to the left of Grover Cleveland as socialists.
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0: I noticed that on the question of the $5,000 Trump dividend to all Americans, should the Republicans hold the House and the Senate, some Republicans objected to this as, quote, a socialist giveaway, close quote. What do you think about that?
1: Yeah, I mean, you know, even a hearty handful have objected to the fact that Trump is making the government the co-owner of Intel and every rare earth mining company and U.S. Steel. But like I said, he's in that Walt Whitman category of containing opposites and contradictions and more fictions than fact. That last is not characteristic of Walt Whitman. I want to be clear on that.
0: Thank you. Well, pulling back to look at the bigger picture of class consciousness in America, I got to ask you about the latest Pew poll. People haven't paid enough attention to this one. They ask people whether they identified as working class, middle class, or upper class. And high-income Republicans were more likely to say they were part of the working class than low-income Democrats. 61% of high-income Republicans said they regarded themselves as members of the working class, and only 52% of low-income Democrats. What the heck is going on?
1: I think the poll respondents are responding to the general sense that to be working class is to be Republican. And therefore, they will themselves not so much in a kind of downward mobility, but in a kind of right-wing mobility. They likely decided that the working class is the Republican base, and they want to be, you know, part of the Republican base.
0: I think we need to talk about this, the German province where the neo-Nazis almost won the election. It is the smallest province, and it's in East Germany. Paul Krugman had a fascinating interpretation of the significance of the neo-Nazi victory in Germany for American politics. He says, you know, Trump's plan to make America great again that has appealed to the working class, his working class supporters, is to revive manufacturing, create trade surpluses. He wants to do it through tariffs. And even Democrats agree on the desirability of reviving manufacturing, although they don't think the way to do it is through tariffs.
1: No, and it was, that was a legitimate focus of Joe Biden's presidency.
0: Yeah.
1: And we saw it in the boom of factory construction that went on during the Biden presidency.
0: Right. And it was hoped that this would show that Trump's promises were illusory and that the working class should return to the Democrats. But Germany, Krugman pointed out, runs big trade surpluses and retains large-scale manufacturing employment, much greater than the United States as a proportion of its working population, far beyond the wildest dreams of either Trump or the Democrats. And Krugman pointed out, none of this appears to make a bit of difference to the resentment that underlies right-wing extremism on both sides of the Atlantic, quote, quote, close quote. Quite a striking observation.
1: That's true. I think another through line between the European right and the AfD in Germany and Trumpism here is the opposition to immigration, which certainly has been a factor in the rise of the European right, no less than it's been in central to the American far right. So there is certainly a nativist through line. There is that class resentment. And then it's also the fact that East Germany, which was formerly communist and that Saxony-Anhalt was part of, has, you know, despite the relative prevalence of manufacturing, has been a bit of an economic stepchild and not doing all that well once Germany unified. And the shift of, you know, the working class communists to working class right-wing nativists, you can also find in France, in the formerly industrial northeast of France, and so on. So there's a whole lot of reasons and a whole lot of parallels in what we see in Germany and the rest of Europe and the U.S., unfortunately, given what these parallels are.
0: Last thing, Trump was interviewed by New York Magazine last week, and there was one very interesting remark. John Ossoff, a Democrat from Georgia, running for re-election, has been very effective at kind of needling Trump and getting a reaction out of Trump. And so reporters keep asking him, what does he think about various things that Ossoff has said about him? And one of the things Ossoff said about him was, the reason Trump is putting his name on everything, building the arch, is that nobody else will do it once he's gone. And New York Magazine asked Trump what his response to that was. And his response was, quote, "That's true. Nobody will do it once I'm gone. When I leave here, nobody will. Donald Trump," close quote. I wonder if you have any comment on that.
1: He's right. And Ossoff is right. We need to remember that the Lincoln Memorial was not built by Lincoln, that the Washington Monument was not built by Washington, but all the Trump things will either be built by Trump or not built at all.
0: Harold Meyerson, freedomatprospect.org. Thank you, Harold.
1: Always good to be here, John.

0: It's the same old story. 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
0: Is the resistance to data centers a new kind of mass politics in America? David Wallace Wells has been thinking about that. He's a writer for the New York Times Opinion Pages, a columnist for the New York Times Magazine, and author of the unforgettable book, The Uninhabitable Earth. David Wallace Wells, welcome to the program.
2: Great to be here. Thanks for having me.
0: Well, I have to confess that I ignored the protests against data centers when they emerged a few months ago. I thought of them just as the latest outburst of NIMBY politics, not in my backyard, seeking to preserve an America that doesn't exist for a lot of people. And I thought the challenges would be easily resolved by building data centers in places that welcomed economic growth. Maybe, I thought, a few candidates looking for an issue would demand concessions from the companies, and maybe they'd get some minor ones. But Microsoft and Amazon Web Services are just too powerful for a handful of towns to resist. So I was feeling pretty uninterested in those protests. You've written that you felt sort of the same way. You once called the movement against data centers a pretty quixotic way of fighting the progress of AI. How are you feeling about that way of fighting right now?
2: Well, I feel shamed by what has transpired against my own expectations, precisely because I was so fatalistic, as I take it you were, about how limited the ability of citizens, you know, to take control of this story really was. You know, 6 or 9 months ago, I was already seeing polling suggesting that the American public was really uncomfortable, wary, frustrated, even angry about the mass infrastructure build out to serve AI. You saw some quite dramatic jumps over the course of the fall into the winter in public opinion polls. And you saw a lot of, you know, small scale, but quite impressive protest activity at the level of town halls and that sort of thing. But I myself, I looked at that problem and ran the math the same way that you did and thought, we do not live in a healthy political economy in which citizens can exert control over the powers that shape our lives very reliably. Most people know that. That is one source of political frustration, is that they have already

0: already learned that lesson over many hard years. And so even if AI now looms as a new challenge, which they see as larger or more urgent than previous things that motivated them to get out and protest, the end result was likely to be pretty similar, which is to say an expression of outrage and disgust, followed by victory on behalf of the corporations who have the most skin in the game. And I have to say, I don't know for sure that that story won't play out in precisely those terms going forward. I think, you know, that it is, by any measure, the data center build out is not just continuing, but accelerating in many cases when there has been pushback and projects have been canceled, as you suggest, they move to friendlier locations. And I think over the longer term, even if this really grows into a genuine national movement in which it becomes almost impossible to build anywhere, I do think that much of that work can be done abroad, which means if you understand the objection primarily as anxiety about artificial intelligence and its, you know, march of progress through all of our lives, then I don't know how much this movement is really going to change that trajectory ultimately. But just at the level of political organization, coalition building, and consensus building, I think what we have seen is the most astonishing development in American politics since the rise of MAGA. Maybe, you know, you could draw it further back to Occupy and the Tea Party before that. And in a certain way, you know, casting your eyes back further into history, because the truth is we're now at a point when 75% of the country objects to the construction of data centers, and that is in their own backyards. And that is a level of consensus that we just haven't seen on almost any issue for a very long time.
1: I just want to pause on that figure. Tell us that again.
0: 75% of Americans say that they do not want data centers built in their own communities. And, you know, on the one hand, you can look at that and think of it as NIMBYism. And NIMBYism is a part of it. People don't want these things built in their backyards. They don't want the local pollution effects. You know, they don't want the eyesore of construction. They don't want their small towns being shadowed by a giant data center whose inner workings they don't understand, run for the profit and benefit of corporations which don't understand them. All of those things are factors in this resistance. But it's also the case that 55% of Americans believe in a national data center moratorium. They believe that no data centers should be built anywhere in the country, 55%, which means at least that share of the coalition is not objecting on a NIMBY basis, because they're not saying, I don't want this in my backyard. They're saying, I don't want this anywhere in this country, even if it's hundreds of miles from the closest town. We don't want to do this at all. More than half of the country now believes that. And it's especially striking, that 75% figure, when you compare it to other things that people have raised NIMBY objections to. You know, I'm a climate person. I've written a lot and thought a lot about the struggles to build renewable energy. And over the last few months, you've heard a lot of people raising comparisons between the anti-data center movement and the anti-renewable movement. And there is some overlap. They share some people, they share some rhetoric. But more than two-thirds of Americans want solar farms built in their backyards, and more than two-thirds of Americans don't want data centers built in their own backyards. So we're seeing something that is really divergent, different in category and scale from any comparable movement of the last decade or two. And that, I think, is really notable, significant, and should make people like you and me really reflect on what we're seeing here, what it tells us about where we are, and especially what it tells us about where we're heading.
1: What do we know about who is in this 75%? Who are these people?
0: Everybody. That's the short answer. I mean, you can divide this country by, certainly by partisanship. Republicans are a little bit friendlier to data centers than Democrats, but they're something like 40 or 50 points underwater with Republicans. So they may be 80 points underwater with Democrats, but we're still talking about a huge, huge opposition all across the political aisle, centrists to independents. You can divide the country by education level, by income, whether you live in an urban area or a rural area, whether you got a college degree or you're just a high school graduate or didn't finish high school. Every single subcategory that you can divide the country by will show a significant opposition to data center construction, at least in one's own local community. And that is, I mean, just put aside the issue itself, put aside what it tells us about policy. It is just an astonishing fact in 2026, given how divided we are about absolutely everything, that this is something that the entire country has rallied around, despite the fact that our politicians are, well, they're now belatedly kind of climbing on board to the movement. But up until a few months ago, You almost couldn't find a national leader who was speaking, you know, really forthrightly, really directly, really dramatically against data centers. So on some level, this is a truly grassroots movement as well, just as astonishing or even more astonishing on that basis.
1: Tell us a little bit about not just the extent of support in opinion polls, but the concrete goals that have already been achieved by this movement in just the last couple of months. You have these figures about the number of jurisdictions that have passed bans, the situation in state politics. What do we know about all that?
0: Yeah, I mean, in general, what we're seeing is something that is much more developed at the local level. And you've seen hundreds of data center moratoriums passed by local jurisdictions over the last few months.
1: You say 500.
0: Yeah. And in certain states where, you know, I remember reading and reporting about Maryland, something like 80% of Maryland is now covered by data center moratoriums. So even when you hear local level restrictions, they can really add up and become a quite significant barrier to construction. We now have in New York the first state level moratorium, which was signed by Kathy Hochul maybe 2 months ago. And in the relatively recent past, you've had something, they're technically not moratoriums in the same way, but something like that being implemented by executive order by both the governors of Pennsylvania, Josh Shapiro, and the governor of Texas, Greg Abbott. And both of those seem really quite significant to me culturally because, you know, we think of Kathy Hochul as, you know, an ally of Zohran who's navigating a kind of, you know, navigating the centrist left-wing divide in the Democratic Party relatively nimbly. She's got her finger in the wind. She's following some trends. Josh Shapiro is someone who has made his name as a national politician as a kind of, I'm going to get stuff done. That's his like catchphrase. He's proud of plowing through environmental review and suspending all of these restrictions on construction projects. That's how he got the I-95 bridge fixed so quickly. And he presents himself as a kind of abundance, technocratic centrist, get it done liberal. And as recently as 6 months ago, was personally celebrating large-scale data center projects in the state of Pennsylvania on that basis, you know, according to that logic. And now he's come out and said, you know, I'm not going to be bullied and intimidated by these big corporations who don't have the interests of Pennsylvanians at heart. We need to pause this. We need to slow this down. We need to make sure, absolutely sure, that, you know, these projects are serving the communities in which they're built. And in the meantime, we're going to not do any more of them.
1: Politically, I thought of this as more a Democratic issue than a Republican one. And it's not that surprising that Josh Shapiro would join in. But you say Greg Abbott is also part of this. What do we know about Republican opposition to data centers?
0: I mean, you know, to trust the survey data, it is overwhelming. To trust the on-the-ground reporting at protests, which is to say not just people who tell a pollster that they don't want a data center in their backyard, but people who are willing to go out and scream at their local town council about it. You know, some significant share of the objections are familiar from our understanding of the MAGA and MAHA right. In fact, there's a relatively serious stream of influence from the MAHA MAGA right into the data center resistance. Steve Bannon has been an especially pronounced, prominent critic of AI and data center build out. And he has a number of sort of prominent followers who are regular guests on his show, who are now relatively central parts of the coalition. And if you're interested in that, you can read there's a great piece by Molly Taft in Wired a few weeks ago documenting that that sort of right wing part of the coalition. I wouldn't say that it's dominant. It still seems to me most of the people who are objecting to the extent that they identify politically are left of center, and they do front load their environmental concerns. They often talk about worries about climate and emissions. And so for all those reasons, I do think there's probably a heavier liberal anchor to the coalition.
1: But Texas is a place that has portrayed itself as, you know, the ultimate utopia of unchecked corporate power. And yet you say Greg Abbott has issued a data, what amounts to a moratorium.
0: Yeah, I mean, I would go even further than in your setup than to say it's unchecked corporate power. I mean, I hear a lot from people in the climate world that Texas is an enviable place to build clean energy because they're so hands-off. And that's the reason why Texas is now building so much more renewable capacity than California. It's not because Texans care more about climate change. It's not even because they care more about their electricity bills. It's just because the regulatory environment is so much more permissive. You can build whatever you want in Texas. And so when they're renewable developers who see all the capacity, all the possibility for solar and wind, they can just stand up those that new infrastructure quite quickly, whereas in many other states, particularly blue states, it's a little bit harder. So it's not just about handing over the keys to the corporations. It's about letting anybody do whatever they want. Now, in this case, a lot of corporations want to build data centers for the exact same reasons that they want to build solar farms and wind power, which is to say it can get done more quickly. There's less oversight. And there's also a lot of booming demand in Texas for, you know, just that's where some of the companies are based. And in fact, some of the biggest projects in America have been based in Texas as a result. But there has been a really significant backlash on the ground there, so much so that, yes, this incredibly outspoken right-wing governor is not just putting a pause on data center development. He's talking about that pause in terms that would be familiar at any town hall in the country. He's saying we need to prioritize Texans first. You know, there's a big rallying cry among the anti-AI movement, humans first. And Greg Abbott is saying we need to put Texans first. He said we need to ensure that all of these projects meet our own environmental standards so we're not polluting the local environment. This is a state where it's like any, you can build a petrochemical plant in Cancer Alley, nobody cares. Right. But he's willing to make a stand against environmental toxins in the context of data centers too. And I think that is because the data that he's looking at, the survey information that he's seeing, shows him that this is not a vocal fringe who are really raising their voices loudly. It is a set of worries, interlinked, sometimes contradictory, but a patchwork set of worries that are shared to some degree by the large majority of even his loyal constituents. And when a politician, a professional politician, sees that dynamic, they simply can't ignore it, even if their kind of godfather, Trump in DC, is more interested in serving the needs of Silicon Valley oligarchs who are committed to him. Those who are closer to the ground, more responsive to local constituents, have to recognize that there is an enormous backlash brewing of a scale and a kind that we, as I said, really haven't seen in America for quite a long time.
1: We also have to talk about Ohio here. Ground zero for the politics of data centers right now is the Ohio Senate race, where Sherrod Brown is running against John Husted. A couple of weeks ago, the National Republican Senatorial Committee warned the Democrats have made data centers the centerpiece of their Senate campaign in Ohio and that it is working. The latest Fox News poll has Sherrod Brown 8 points ahead, and his ads call his opponent the face of data centers, which is true in Ohio. Do you think the Republicans will be able to recover from this in Ohio?
0: Well, I think each of these races, as all political races are multi-determined. It's not narrowly none of these races are going to be determined exclusively by data center resistance. But I do think that it's a benefit to be at least in support of a moratorium, if not an outright ban, and those who are more committed to building out the infrastructure in a more aggressive way and are on record doing so are going to be political losers as a result. And that is a problem not just for Republicans in Ohio, it's a problem for basically every incumbent politician anywhere in the country, because up until quite recently, this seemed like the sort of deal that most politicians would intuitively take, which is to say, you may have to waive some tax breaks in front of a developer to get them to locate their project in your neck of the woods, but it was also a meaningful economic boom, which they assumed that voters would appreciate, particularly if, as you said at the top, some of the sort of particular concerns were addressed. Now, that no longer seems to be the logic, but it was so intuitively the logic to leaders that Kamala Harris was running, promising tax breaks for data centers in 2024, not producing significant backlash in the public, because it was one of those kind of bipartisan consensus issues that this is a way to reindustrialize the country. It's a way to revive union labor work that we lament losing in other areas, as well as sort of securing a more of a national foothold in the technological future. You know, again, this is the kind of like, if we're checking boxes, this is something that checks the box for every centrist politician out there. And as a result, they were all broadly speaking supportive, even if they were picking up on some AI anxiety from their constituents. Now, we're in the absolute opposite position. The consensus bipartisan perspective is not to support this build out, it's to oppose it. And that is especially striking given that to the extent that we can measure whether that economic political calculation I just mentioned cashed out. That is to say, to the extent that we can measure whether the data center projects that have been built to this point were economic boons to their local communities, there are many really positive, powerful cases where there were huge benefits. I mean, in Loudoun County, which is an incredibly rich place, it's the richest county in the United States.
1: Loudoun County, Virginia, just south of Washington, D.C.
0: People often say, oh, if the rich people really like data centers, they should build them in their own backyards. Actually, they are building them in the richest county in the country more than anywhere else in the country. And in Loudoun County, they're expecting more than half of their tax revenues to come directly from data centers as recently as the next few years.
1: And this could be a big thing in poor counties, too.
0: Oh, absolutely. And there are examples of that. I mean, in the piece I mentioned in Richland Parish, Louisiana, they gave $50,000 bonuses to elementary school teachers, none of whom make $50,000 in salary because of the construction of the Meta data center. And there are, you know, I wouldn't say countless. Many projects are not negotiated in this way and so don't have such concrete benefits to offer. But if you were like in a position at a town hall trying to make a case to your local constituents, there are a number of examples to point to where say, we can get a deal from these developers where like, we're going to get a new high school, we're going to get a new emergency response system, we're going to have a huge boost in our property tax revenues so much so that we can count on cutting your taxes over the next decade or so. We can promise all of those promises, we can extract those promises in writing. And even with that pitch, nobody in the country is interested. And that to me is among the most astonishing and impressive things about this movement. On some level, I'm even ambivalent about it because I do think that the benefits to local communities and poor areas can be quite significant. But as a pure expression of political refusal, as I keep saying, we just have not seen anything like this in America ever before. That kind of a deal that they're offering should be the sweet spot in American politics. It's what we were told was the sweet spot in American politics. We're going to improve your public services and you get to pay less in taxes. But the people who are hearing that pitch don't trust the people making it. And to the extent that they trust that there will be some benefits, they simply don't believe that they should outweigh all of the costs that they're tabulating in their minds, from water stress to electricity prices to the strain on the community, the degradation of the natural environment, all the way down to we're worried about what AI is going to do to our children's brains and the way that it will supercharge the surveillance state. And they tally up all those things and they tally up the concrete benefits in terms of tax revenue and improved social services. And they say, I'm not going to take that deal. I'm kind of in awe of that.
1: Let's just spend a minute on Trump's remark that the people who oppose data centers want to be, quote, backwards and poor.
0: When I hear Donald Trump saying those things, I feel a little, you know, tickle of glee that he's been boxed in and outflanked and misunderstands the country for whom he has presented himself as a kind of a tribune now for a decade. When I look at the data, I see some of the same math that Trump does, and I see local communities refusing payouts that would change the landscape of their lives. But they're also refusing to have a future dominated by artificial intelligence imposed on them from above without their input. They are essentially saying, there's nothing you can pay me to buy my future from me.
1: David Wallace Wells, you can read his piece at the New York Times website. It's called "I Expected Tech Fatalism. Americans are putting up a remarkable fight instead." David, thanks for all your work, and thanks for talking with us today.
0: Thanks so much for having me. Great to talk.
1: Now it's time for your Minnesota moment. That's news from my hometown of St. Paul that you won't get from Sean Hannity. Today's topic, data centers in Minnesota. There's only one mega center under construction right now. It's in Rosemount, about 16 miles south of St. Paul, and it's being built by Meta, of course, the owner of Facebook. It's a 200-acre, 715,000-square-foot facility, and it was once concealed under the name Project Bigfoot. Right now, there are bans or moratoriums in effect in at least 7 towns and cities, starting with Minneapolis, and 2 counties. As for a statewide ban, the state legislature has been divided along party lines. Republicans in Minnesota favor tax breaks and making it easier to get permits, while Democrats in the state legislature favor full-blown data center moratoria. Both sides failed in this year's legislative session. The Democratic candidate for governor, Amy Klobuchar, said, quote, "My focus will be on making sure that Minnesotans and not big tech have the final say on data centers

0: talking about politics, thinking about the left.
1: It's time to talk now about how to achieve information sobriety and do the next thing in the fight for freedom. For that, we turn to Skye Perryman. She's president and CEO of Democracy Forward, a leading election protection legal group. Her work appears in the New York Times, the Washington Post. We see her frequently on MS Now and CNN. She's also been working with Chuck Schumer and other legal experts on the Senate Democrats Election Protection Task Force. And she has a new book, Ordinary People, Extraordinary Times, A Guide for All of Us, How to Reclaim Your Power, Fight for Freedom, and Reimagine Democracy. Skye Perryman, welcome back.
2: Thanks for having me.
1: Ordinary People, Extraordinary Times starts by acknowledging the feeling that most of us have when we wake up. You might call this dread, anxiety, wondering what bad news we will get from Trump today, and also wondering, what can we do? The big one for me in your book is your recommendation that we, quote, achieve information sobriety, close quote. Tell us what that means.
2: It means being mindful of the media that you're consuming, being thoughtful about the media you're consuming, understanding that the information that we're receiving today is not necessarily information that we've made a choice or can control that we receive because of algorithms that are pushing certain information towards you. And to really ask people to be mindful about that, to combat misinformation and disinformation, to learn how to be your own fact checker if you have to, and to support a pro-democracy media ecosystem, which means, you know, getting active in your local community, meeting local journalists, understanding the availability of programs and new media like what you're doing here, and how you can support those movements as well. So there's a lot of good steps, I think, in that chapter that really focus on what individuals can do to take control of the media they're consuming, to make sure that as we're taking action, we have the facts that we need.
1: And you emphasize, understand the effects that consuming media has on you. Some media creates depression, anxiety, and hopelessness, and some media creates hope and moves you to action, and you need to think about that.
2: Absolutely. And we also need to be really mindful that we're getting the real facts. I tell a story in the chapter about how, you know, often when people are taking action, when they're achieving positive things, the media waves them off. The mainstream media waves them off because if it bleeds, it leads. They want to hear the negativity and they want to hear those stories. That outrage somehow drives people to click more and sells. And so we really need to be mindful of how we're consuming media, how we can get the full picture, and how we can really use the information that we're getting to move towards action, as opposed to just watching the decline of American democracy from our cell phones. I mean, that's not the goal here. Doom scrolling is not social action. And it's time for us to shift our mindset and to build community in order to do that, because it's often hard to do it alone.
1: Yeah, I just want to stick with that concept of doom scrolling for a minute. The man who invented infinite scrolling has a lot to apologize for. This is the scroll of information that has no endpoint, no page breaks, no end of the story, and it's controlled by the algorithm. Resisting that is hard work. And also resisting clickbait is hard work. It's hard work for me.
2: Yeah, absolutely. And so we want to make sure people understand that these steps are important in our fight for freedom and democracy. Yes, it's important that we register to vote. We got to protect our communities. There's all kinds of wonderful resources, I think, that we put in the book. We have what to do if you've got 5 minutes, if you've got half a day, if you've got a few hours, if you're interested in long-term commitments, all those things. But at the middle, at the bottom of all of it is, how are we understanding our world? And we've got to take some control over that as well.
1: You say political action begins at your front door. That's certainly the case if you're part of a threatened immigrant community or a targeted minority group. But what if you're not?
2: Well, we actually say democracy begins at your front door. And that's the idea that, you know, democracy is not just the White House or what's happening in the Capitol or on the steps of the Supreme Court. Democracy is the way and the practice.

0: in which we interface with each other every day and things that are happening in our local communities. Many communities are facing rashes of book bans and healthcare bans, rashes of movements to try to wheel and deal in misinformation and disinformation, threats to our neighbors and our communities. And so depending on the community that you're in, depending on where you are, there's a lot of work that needs to be done in order to make sure that we are practicing democracy at home. And frankly, had more people been engaged with local communities and been engaged in not taking democracy for granted, but really building those bonds, I think that the country would be in a better place. And so part of the work we have to do now is to not let the outrage that's coming from the White House distract us from the small but significant repeatable steps that we can take in our day-to-day lives, including in our local community. So there are checklists in that chapter about how you can get local. There's a lot of great things to do with kids. There's a lot of resources in this chapter, too, about how you can come to the aid of your neighbors if your neighbors are being targeted or if your own community is being targeted. But democracy does begin at our front door, and we are inspired every day by the ordinary people we see across the country that are doing that work of democracy day by day, step by step in their local communities.
1: And you have another great concept, tailgate accountability. This sounded to me like some Texas football thing, getting ready for the game. Does that have anything to do with your concept of tailgate accountability?
0: Yeah, you know, I tell the story about the Texas football tailgates and the fact that when you go to those, I mean, you're interfacing with people and interacting with people that may not see eye to eye as you on a number of issues or political, you know, may not have the same political persuasion, but you learn how to be in community with each other and to ask about each other's kids, and you learn about how to build bonds. And then I really use that chapter to debunk this talking point that the White House and pundits want us to believe, that the nation is somehow hopelessly divided and so polarized. And often autocratic actors use polarization as an excuse to further polarize people, when really what we know in the United States is that Americans actually agree far more than they disagree on the vast majority of issues. But there is a political polarization happening in the country where many in the media, many politicians, people like the president and his allies who want to polarize people sort of are constantly pointing out, you know, seeking to divide and conquer, to pit communities against each other. And so tailgate accountability is all about how we can be accountable and that we can talk and have hard conversations across difference. It's also about holding our own communities accountable. So we can't dehumanize people in the service of saying you're here for a big tent, except for those people over there that aren't in the tent, right? And so it's about both of the accountability in many different ways.
1: And for people with kids or grandkids, you have some great advice. Start them young. Explain that one.
0: Yeah. So, I mean, one of the things we've tried to do is to make sure this book meets everybody where they are. And so there's a lot of people that are struggling right now with, well, how do I talk to young people in my life about what's happening to our country? So in the first chapter, we talk about how you can talk to kids and have these conversations. But throughout the book, I have suggestions around how this can be family intergenerational activities, you know, supporting your local library, spending some time at a local park, getting engaged in a community program or trying to fix a communal problem. That's something the whole family, that's something, you know, intergenerational communities can do together. And it's really important to build that muscle. It's really important in these times when so many people want us to feel afraid or isolated or alone to learn how to switch that into taking action.
1: You end with what you call the most important thing. What is the most important thing?
0: Well, the last step we say is keep going. The only way out is through. And it's this notion that we want to make sure people understand that the work of justice has always been urgent and it's never been achieved. The work of democracy has always been a struggle. It's always been something, it's not something that is passed down in our bloodstream. It's something that each generation has to fight for and to sustain. And so the last chapter really tries to make sure that we're putting this moment in the context of our history and in the context of the struggles that people and communities have faced before us. And just to remember that the only way out is through, and we have to do that work every day. When you're tired, you should rest, but you shouldn't quit. And so we have that in there as well. And it's really important to be able to make time, make sure as you can that you're taking care of yourself, because that will fuel the work ahead.
1: The most important thing is keep going every day.
0: Only the way out is through, yes.
1: And every day, do the next thing. So the book, Ordinary People, Extraordinary Times, there's also a website. Tell us a little about the website.
0: Yeah, so the website is ordinarypeopleaction.com, and we refer to it throughout the book. It's a website right now. It's where you can pre-order the book and sign up for our community. But when the book hits shelves on August 25th, it will be chock full of resources. Each chapter, we provide a lot of resources in the book itself, but a lot of people want to dig a little deeper, go a little further, get more information. And so all those resources will be there. It is also a website for all of us. So while we want you to buy the book and get engaged that way, I think it's a paperback book. It's available on Kindle. It's available on audiobook. We also invite anyone to go to ordinarypeopleaction.com. And this week, there'll be a lot of actions and resources for everyone.
1: Sky Pyramid. Your new book is Ordinary People, Extraordinary Times, A Guide for All of Us, How to Reclaim Your Power, Fight for Freedom, and Reimagine Democracy. The book is recommended by Dolores Huerta, Stacey Abrams, Hillary Clinton, and Willie Nelson. What a great list. Sky, thanks for talking with us today.
0: Thanks for having me.

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Our audio editor is Alan Minsky. Thanks, as always, to Rye Cooter for our theme music, Mambo Sinuendo. 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I'm John Wiener. We'll be back next week talking about politics, thinking about the left, and living in the USA.

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The name of this program is Wide Open Country. I'm your host, Neil Sussman, and country is what you're going to be hearing for the next hour. That's the truth, the whole truth, and nothing but the truth. So help me.

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A song that Kim Ritchie co-wrote with Angela Petralia and Larry Gottlieb, again from the album Bittersweet. In the middle of this set, you heard George Strait. He did the song True, a song that he produced along with Tony Brown. And starting things off in this opening set here at Wide Open Country, Brooks and Dunn with the song Honky Tonk Truth. That can only be found on their 1997 Greatest Hits CD. I'm Neil Sussman, and you can hear Wide Open Country every other Tuesday here at 107.3 FM KBFG. 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The next edition will be on Tuesday, September 29th, but we've got a lot more music to play for you in this edition of Wide Open Country. Coming up in this next set, you'll be hearing music from the band Queen, the Beatles, the Rolling Stones, Bruce Springsteen, the 60s girl group The Crystals, and jazz great Duke Ellington, all played by country artists. Which artists are going to do which songs? 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I'll tell you at the end of the set, but all you have to do is listen. 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

That is Dwight Yoakam finishing off a long set of music here at 107.3 KBFG. This is Wide Open Country. Dwight Yoakam did Crazy Little Thing Called Love, a song originally written by Freddie Mercury of the band Queen. They did it back in 1979. That version by Dwight Yoakam is from 1999. Just before that, you heard the Swing Shift Band with Buddy Emmons playing some really sharp pedal steel on their version of the jazz classic Take the A-Train. The song was written by Billy Strayhorn and originally recorded by Duke Ellington back in 1941. Linda Ronstadt was in that set with her version of the Rolling Stones song Tumbling Dice. That is from Linda's 1977 album Simple Dreams. It was, of course, written by Mick Jagger and Keith Richards and recorded by the Stones back in 1972. In the middle of this last set here at Wide Open Country, the Derailers did Then She Kissed Me from their 1999 album Full Western Dress. The song was originally written by Phil Spector, Ellie Greenwich, and Jeff Barry and recorded by The Crystals, one of the great girl groups of the 1960s. They did it back in 63. Rosie Flores was in that set with her version of George Harrison's While My Guitar Gently Weeps. You can find the Beatles version of that on their White Album. That version by Rosie Flores is on her album Working Girls Guitar. And starting off this long set here at Wide Open Country, the Mavericks with their version of All That Heaven Will Allow from their 1994 album What a Crying Shame. It was written and recorded by Bruce Springsteen on his 1987 album Tunnel of Love. I'm Neil Sussman, and this is a listener-supported community radio station. That's what KBFG is. 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Coming up in this next set, some music from Tammy Wynette. And we'll start things off with a gentleman from Glendale, Arizona, Mr. Marty Robbins, here on Wide Open Country, KBFG.

Music from Matrika Berg here at Wide Open Country, KBFG. The name of the song, Some People Fall, Some People Fly. That's from Matrika Berg's album, From Sunday Morning to Saturday Night. It's a song that she co-wrote with Sharon Vaugh and Jeff Hanna. Just before that, you heard Tammy Wynette with Cry, Cry Again, and you can find that on the album named after her signature tune, Stand By Your Man. That's the name of the album, and that came out in 1968. And going back even a few more years to 1956, Marty Robbins started off this last set here at Wide Open Country with Knee Deep in the Blues. I'm Neil Sussman, and thanks so much for listening. 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Coming up in this next set, you'll hear music from Roy Clark and Rodney Kroll. We'll start things off with Gretchen Wilson here at 107.3 KBFG and Wide Open Country.

From their 1971 debut album, those are the New Riders of the Purple Sage here on Wide Open Country, KBFG, with the song Glendale Train. Just before that, you heard Rodney Crowell. He did I Couldn't Leave You If I Tried, a song he wrote that is on his 1988 album Diamonds and Dust. Roy Clark was in the middle of that set here at Wide Open Country with Thank God and Greyhound You're Gone, a song he recorded back in 1970. Roy Clark is originally from Meharon, Virginia. Where is Meharon, Virginia, you ask? It's east of Verso and west of Schofield and just south of the Patrick Henry Highway. You really can't miss it. Also in this last set, Kathy Mattea. She did the song Like a Hurricane from her Untasted Honey album. And starting the whole thing off was Gretchen Wilson with Letting Go of Hanging On, a song that she co-wrote with Melvin Rutherford and George Terran. I'm Neil Sussman. Thanks so much for listening to this edition of Wide Open Country here at KBFG. I'll talk to you again next on Tuesday, September 29th. We'll finish things off with a band from Sacramento, California. This is Catfish and the Crawdaddies here on Wide Open Country.

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We hope you enjoyed that premiere. Now we take you on an epic 20-minute journey with Sunshine Jones. This is a track from his label, The Urgency of Change. This track is called Untapped Gifts, and is from the EP titled The Stillness of Your Heart. 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

Thank you for tuning into this episode. 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
5: 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This is Back Pages with Claire Crawford. Today, the topic is going to be the indie rock scene in Montreal in the early 2000s. If you've heard of the band Arcade Fire, they are probably the most famous band to come out of this kind of moment and place and time. But there's a whole lot more to this scene, so I'm excited to get into it. But before I talk about kind of the big bands of this time period, I do want to do a bit of a prehistory here. So the most important band that kind of came before this generation of bands I'm going to talk about today is called Godspeed You, Black Emperor. So this band released their first album in 1998. They are known for being rather elusive and esoteric, and they lean heavily into DIY ethics. Unfortunately, they've removed all of their music from all streaming platforms due to ethical concerns, so I can't play any of their music for you all, but I do have a song here by Fly Pan Am, which followed Godspeed and was very much in the same musical world. My song from them has a long name, like all of their stuff. It is called Et aussi l'éclairage de plastique au centre de tous ces comportements latéraux.

So as you can probably tell, these late 90s bands in Montreal were very artistic and very much not mainstream. They set a precedent of feeling free to be weird and creative that later bands certainly built on, which you will hear shortly. Famously, Godspeed You Black Emperor starts their first album with a spoken word piece, if that helps give a sense of the kind of stuff that these guys were doing. So next, I want to jump forward to 2004, the year that Arcade Fire released their first album. The success of this album, called Funeral, launched the band to worldwide success and brought a lot of attention to the scene in Montreal. This paved the way for the rest of the bands that I will talk about today, but first, a couple of songs from Arcade Fire's discography. First, off of the album Funeral, here is Wake Up.

The next most notable album from Arcade Fire is called The Suburbs, released in 2010. This album is highly thematic, discussing the experiences of youth of the band's generation, and especially discontentment surrounding a youth lived in the suburbs, hence the title. From The Suburbs, here is Sprawl 2.

Next, I have a song from the band The Unicorns. Apple Music calls these guys indie darlings. The band was notably on Alien 8 Records, which was an important record label in this scene, and a lot of these bands were involved with Alien 8. I think this song also was a good example where you can hear a through line from the 90s bands, where this is an artist that was not afraid to kind of be weird and have fun with their music. So here's the song Jelly Bones off of their one and only album, which was called Who Will Cut Our Hair When We're Gone.

my next band is called Wolf Parade. They certainly helped to define the sound of Montreal indie rock and were one of the more popular bands to come out of the scene. My song by Wolf Parade is called I'll Believe in Anything off of their first album, Apologies to the Queen Mary, from 2005.

So some of these Montreal indie bands definitely leaned more in the pop direction than others. One example of these more poppy bands being Stars. So to represent the poppy side of Montreal indie, here is Elevator Love Letter, released in 2003.

Next up, I have a song by the band Islands. This band is made up of a lot of different notable folks from the scene, including members of Arcade Fire, the Unicorns, and Wolf Parade. I think that this lineup kind of shows how the guys in the scene were very much in the same world, and they collaborated a good deal. One result of this collaboration is some fantastic music from the band Islands. So to represent them, here is the song Don't Call Me Whitney, Bobby.

So next, I just want to run through a few more songs by some other bands in the scene. So next up here is Feedback in the Field by Plants and Animals, followed by Some Are Lakes by Land of Talk, Even the Darkness Has Arms by the Barr Brothers, and then Turn Your Love by Half Moon Run.

0: And with that, I am out of time for the day. There is truly so much here. So for those that are interested in doing a little more exploration on their own of some of these Montreal bands, a few artists that I did not have the chance to get to today are Metric, Suns, Half Moon Run, and Land of Talk, in case you're interested. Thanks so much for tuning in to Back Pages on KBFG, and I'll be back next week.
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0: Hey everybody, thanks for listening to Night Moves. You made the right move.
1: It's just starting, not ending.
0: The Night Move.
1: That sounded like a goodbye.
0: Really?
1: This is a hello.
0: Hello, and welcome. Welcome to Night Moves.
1: Welcome to our radio show.
0: The Right Moves. DJ PJ.
1: Pigeon.
0: Welcome. Welcome, welcome.
1: Thank you.
0: Yes, it's great to be here. It's great to be back in the city of Seoul. I'm talking about all cities. They all have Seoul.
1: Do they?
0: I don't know. I mean, I guess I maybe like not I'm Gary, Indiana.
1: Careful.
0: Shout out.
1: Yeah.
0: Just kidding. That's the first one that came to my head. They might have some Seoul.
1: It's rude.
0: It is rude. It was a joke.
1: Full of rude jokes. There won't be any more rudeness on the show, I can guarantee.
0: No more rudeness. We're only going to be positive. I swear. They're not in the news or anything. I don't know where that came from. I apologize.
1: Hot topics.
0: It's not a hot topic at all. I should have said something more like, I don't even know.
1: I'm just shaking my head no.
0: The city.
1: Don't say anything bad about any city.
0: Okay.
1: You're good.
0: You never know.
1: Let's move along.
0: We're moving along. We're singing our song. We've got a great show for you.
1: Mm-hmm. We have a really serious plan this time.
0: Yeah, big
1: You'll
0: plans.
1: You'll be able to tell. Actually, this is a, what do you call it? Like a challenge.
0: It's a phenom de copa.
1: I'm going to throw down a challenge. For you listeners to figure out the theme of tonight's show.
0: Ooh. Oh, I like it. I like it.
1: And if you send me a message, you win. The message is wildrumpusradio@gmail.com or wildrumpus on Instagram. And whatever theme you identify, that's your lived listening experience. And you got to wait till the whole end, though. You got to hear all the songs and then...
0: You have to listen to the whole thing.
1: Give us a
0: or at
1: summation.
0: Least wait till the end. And and then like what do they win though?
1: That's a surprise also.
0: Ooh, yeah. We'll have to think about that. You know, we've really prepared a lot for this show.
1: I know what it is. I'm just not gonna say.
0: Oh, sorry.
1: It's a surprise.
0: I actually know what it is too. I was kidding.
1: You're trying to throw them off.
0: Yeah, I'm throwing them off the scent.
1: Trying to make it like we're not prepared.
0: The hounds are out. The dogs are barking.
1: I don't know what you're talking about.
0: Okay. Well, anything else? What do we have?
1: We got a lot of good music.
0: Mm-hmm.
1: I don't want to spoil it. I want it to unfold.
0: Okay. There's anything else you want to talk about? It's been a while. We're back.
1: Has it?
0: It's
1: been a whole week.
0: Okay. Did we do one last week?
1: Yep.
0: All right. Well, you know, welcome back.
1: Time is a blur. Here in Mostly Great.
0: Time is inevitable.
1: That's a good quote. Is that you? Is that your quote?
0: Yeah, I guess. I think so.
1: Did you read that in your Camelot book?
0: My comic book. Oh yeah, I'm reading a book about Camelot right now. Very interesting.
1: Oh, guess what I'm reading?
0: Ooh,
1: you know.
0: Book time, nerd alert.
1: No, because it's about music.
0: Sweet.
1: All tomorrow's parties. So yes. Actually we should definitely play
0: that song or
1: maybe not that one.
0: Something
1: but we'll play something by The Velvets.
0: To you. Yeah.
1: And I've already learned so much stuff. It's a graphic novel.
0: You taught me some stuff.
1: The first thing, and you have read Lou Reed's biography, so that's interesting that the graphic novel is bringing you new material.
0: Well, I assume that if the graphic novel came out after the Lou Reed book, hopefully whoever did the graphic novel.
1: Okay, I got to add something.
0: Read the Lou Reed book and had to like add something, right?
1: I don't know. Now I'm looking for it. I'll have to see the copyright when it came out.
0: Yeah,
1: we'll have to compare. We'll have to give you a little fact check in the middle.
0: Yeah.
1: It's in the other room. I can't get it right now.
0: Okay.
1: We're live. but I learned Lou Reed's parents made him get electric shock therapy when he was like a teenager, still living at their house.
0: I think that was in the book, actually.
1: I would think. That seems like it would be a big, yeah,
0: that was big.
1: Formative thing. What else did I learn? Well, I learned John Cale is from Wales.
0: Okay, I think that's in the book.
1: Didn't know that. Oh, their bands. Well, I learned about the Pickwick Players, which you already knew about that.
0: Yeah, I think Lou Reed was trying to get John Cale on board with the Pickwick Players.
1: That's how they met. Somebody else was trying to get John Cale to be like a session musician or that, whatever they were.
0: That may or may not have been in the book. I don't remember that part.
1: That's kind of where cool, I'm at. They just, they all live together in this like vacant apartment on the Lower East Side. They all play together all the time. Their first gig was at like a middle school or no, a high school, and the people all left. They like drove everyone out and they were opening, and so then the like second band was really mad. So like everybody left.
0: And this was the Velvet Underground.
1: Yeah, it's the Velvet Underground. And the Velvet Underground,
0: I could see that,
1: was named after.
0: They were probably terrible back then.
1: Well, it was interesting because they said, like, Lou and somebody else was really into, like, pop music. And then John Cale and somebody else was really into, like, avant-garde music. And so it was, like, very, I mean, as it is still, you know, like, when it's starting a lot of tension between what the band was going to actually be. And then you probably know this, and probably everyone knows this. I feel like I did, too. But, like, Andy Warhol had them be, like, a house band, basically.
0: That was a little later, and after high school.
1: Well, yeah, I'm moving along. Okay, oh, we're way out of high school.
0: All right, yeah.
1: We're in mid-20s.
0: Well, wasn't there, you were saying their first gig was at a high school.
1: Yeah, but they weren't in high school.
0: Oh, they weren't in high school.
1: They were playing at a high school.
0: Oh, okay, yeah.
1: They were adults.
0: All right.
1: And then, anyway, Andy Warhol hired them to be the house band for this space, not like the factory, some other like party space, and they were like, oh, they need something, and they made them hire Nico to be in the band. But then they were like, she's not in the band, but we'll let her be part of it. And that's why it's like the Velvet Underground and Nico.
0: Yeah,
1: because they're like, we'll do it, but you know, they weren't stoked about it.
0: Yeah.
1: At the beginning. I don't know how. That's where I'm at.
0: Even though they all, like, tried to date her, right? Did you get
1: Well, I'm not at that part. They're just meeting her.
0: Okay.
1: And they, yeah. So I'll fill you guys in next week, an update. So
0: far, so good.
1: I'm going to leave you hanging on that cliffhanger. Did they date her? Who dated her? I don't know.
0: Yeah, I feel like they all did.
1: Well, don't be gossip.
0: Yeah, I know. It's probably just Lou Reed and John Cale. Mm-hmm. Yeah.
1: Who knows? What are the other two dudes' names? Don't know.
0: I think one of them was a female, right?
1: Yeah. The drummer. Yes, their drummer was a female, and it was like a sister of one of their friends. Mm-hmm. I can't remember her name, though.
0: Yeah.
1: But you're right.
0: And then there was another guy.
1: One of the guys in the comic book said,
0: poor guy.
1: I like you guys. I like the vibe. You know, you're kind of weird. You're weird. And then he's like, I can't tell if your drummer is a boy or a girl.
0: Yeah.
1: Anyway, maybe New we York. Should play some Velvets.
0: All right. I feel like we got to start with that.
1: All right. Here we go.
0: All right. Here we go.

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That I really don't care anymore about all the Jim Jim.

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1: Good job.
0: Thank you.
1: I was going to say, wasn't that pretty? Bonnie. The Bonnie boys.
0: Bonnie Light Horsemen.
1: And girls. My horsey buddies.
0: They're good. They're great.
1: I did a little fact checking.
0: They're the greatest band that I ever saw at the Buffalo, I think.
1: Oh, my gosh.
0: Like,
1: that was great.
0: When they played there, I was like, what are you doing
1: here? It was part of...
0: It was so cool.
1: It was part of that festival. Mm. Like X Last Exit or something. Remember?
0: X Last?
1: No. Anyway, that festival is no longer. I think that's how they were getting like a big name at the Buff. You know? Mm.
0: Yeah.
1: So you saw Del, the funky Homo sapiens.
0: Yeah, Deltron. Deltron 3000, 2000.
1: Oh, it couldn't be 3000.
0: It's Andre 3000.
1: Yeah.
0: Deltron 2000.
1: Different number. That's claimed.
0: Yeah.
1: Okay, I did a little light fact checking.
0: That was a fun show, too.
1: Can we?
0: What? Fact check? Oh.
1: A little light fact checking.
0: Oh, we're going to take it all back. Now we take it back.
1: Hope you like the Velvet Underground. We start with the alternate version of a song you know.
0: If you were here earlier.
1: Yeah, hopefully you're here promptly at the start. Otherwise, you're going to be marked tardy. And you don't get very many of those.
0: I always get marked tardy. I don't know why.
1: Okay. We were talking about the graphic novel about Velvet Underground that I'm reading right now versus the biography of Lou Reed, King of New York, that DJ PJ read a couple years ago.
0: Yeah.
1: Which one came out first? I just told you.
0: The graphic novel came out 6 weeks before the book. So
1: 2023, so both are pretty new stuff.
0: Sounds like they swooped.
1: They were scooping.
0: They scooped.
1: The author.
0: They scooped.
1: Let me ask you this. The author, Will, I want to know how you say this last name. H-E-R-M-E-S.
0: Well, isn't that like a handbag?
1: Yeah, I want to hear you say it. How would you say it?
0: Hermes. How do you say it? I know it's like Hermes.
1: Well, first when I read it, I was like, Will Hermes. And then I'm like, no, that's not how you say that name. Hermes is how you say it.
0: Hermes.
1: I don't know if that's how he says
0: it. Make fun of my accent.
1: Your French accent is weak.
0: We say Hermes.
1: Hermes.
0: In Scotland.
1: All right. So that's that. What else? What other questions did you all need to know the answers to?
0: I need to know the price of eggs in China.
1: Somebody tell him. Somebody look it up.
0: I don't know.
1: Pop quiz, will I learn more about Lou Reed in reading this graphic novel than you retained from the entire autobiography?
0: Well, it's possible because I read it 2 years ago, so that's kind of not fair, but it was really good, and I suggest reading it.
1: I don't remember a lot.
0: Yeah.
1: After like a couple weeks.
0: I remember there was a lot of fascinating tidbits about the Pickwick Players.
1: Yeah, that part really struck you.
0: I really dug that. especially because
1: especially
0: because I love the Pickwick Players. I'm like a big fan.
1: And you didn't never knew it was Lou Reed all along.
0: It was Lou Reed all along. He was singing and dancing to that stuff. He had a hit. He had like a big hit. It was kind of like, it was very similar to The Bird. It might have actually been The Bird.
1: No, it was called The Ostrich.
0: The Ostrich.
1: That was in
0: okay.
1: the graphic novel.
0: Okay. Yeah.
1: I'll put a picture on Instagram.
0: I wish we could play The Ostrich, but
1: you can't.
0: It's hard to...
1: I'm curious to hear
0: a good, clean copy of that.
1: I was thinking that when I found it. They played it on like some show that sounded so old that I was like, how is Lou Reed that old? It was like the Ed Sullivan show or something.
0: Yeah. Yeah, it was one of those.
1: Yeah, but it didn't break like the bird.
0: It didn't go viral.
1: There was no
0: to
1: viral.
0: To put in today's terms.
1: Yeah. Yes, that's it. The ostrich. As we're not going to play it.
0: It was pretty good, though. It's a good song. I wish they would have.
1: You guys can seek it out on your own.
0: Really. I feel like actually now somebody did. Maybe this is just a dream I had. But I felt like there was like a record store release of the Pickwick Players.
1: That was a dream.
0: Like six.
1: No.
0: Album box.
1: This is what you dream about?
0: This is what I dream about.
1: Oh my God.
0: No.
1: You need to go to the doctor.
0: If they haven't, they should.
1: You must have had some electroshock therapy because why are you dreaming like that?
0: Oh man, you're going to joke about that? Okay.
1: No, it's not a joke. See, that's not something funny to joke about.
0: Right.
1: Just like sounds have no soul. So I'm going to move on. Maybe we should get back to the music.
0: Some towns have no soul.
1: Don't bring it up again.
0: Just
1: no.
0: Slide into our DMs and tell us which town you think has no soul.
1: No, tell us that you have the best soul in your town.
0: Yeah.
1: You could just flip it like that.
0: Yeah.
1: Make it positive.
0: Bread and butter
1: Turn
0: and
1: the
0: jam.
1: Frown upside down. What?
0: Yeah.
1: No.
0: Just real. No. No flavor.
1: No.
0: Okay.
1: All right. I have an idea of something really fun to play.
0: And you're not allowed to say Gary, Indiana.
1: Oh, and also, in case you, don't copy DJ PJ. This is an update at the midpoint. If you have any guesses about the theme.
0: And I took it back. I fully took it back.
1: I'm still not going to say what the prize is.
0: All right.
1: I'm going to say the prize next week.
0: Sounds good.
1: Or maybe I'll say it at the end. You'll have to wait and see.
0: All right.

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your eyes for a minute. Felt like an hour, like time's gone missing. What is it about you that makes me come around when I visit? Makes my heart pound so loud the ground split it. No opposites attracting everything that I isn't. Spreading your light just like prisms. I just wanna be right beside you like S's. To all who you going, you autograph misses. Wanted me to catch your vibes, I can't miss them. And see you smile in a while and I miss it. Chemical react when emotions start mixing up.

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I wanna just live inside my Cadillac. That is my sh. And I'll throw it up. That's what it is. In my C-A-D-I-L-L-A-C.

One, two, now. Those 3+ years I was so proud of, and I threw them all away for 2 styrofoam cups. The irony. Everyone will think that he lied to me, made my sobriety so public.

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If I can be an example of getting sober, that I can be an example of starting over.

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0: This was written by my favorite performer. Our favorite performer, isn't it? All of ours? You like him the best? Oh yeah, this guy representing the Leadbelly estate wants to sell me Leadbelly's guitar for $500,000.
1: Passing a basket, man.
0: Yeah. I even asked David Geffen personally if he'd buy it for me.

0: Major Tim here, and I'm delighted that Hawthorne Stereo has renewed its underwriting arrangement with KBFG. Hawthorne Stereo has been selling exceptional hi-fi since 1946. Whoa, can that be right? I can only confirm that they go back to the 1980s when I was a college kid who loved hi-fi and had no money. They were pretty tolerant of me hanging around the place. It's still a great place to browse with a curated selection of both new and used gear. They've also got a repair shop, which has been a good thing for KBFG. Hawthorne has helped us keep our pair of classic Techniques 1200 turntables running the way they were meant to. When I was a kid, Hawthorne Stereo was on Hawthorne in Portland, but these days they can be found at 6303 Roosevelt Way Northeast and online at hawthornstereo.com.
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0: There are so many interesting things happening at the Jack Straw Cultural Center. 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

picks up a lonesome Sally with her aspirin in her head. She's peeking through the keyhole where the doorway meets the hall, watching for a stranger who is long, dark, and tall. So when long, tall Howie with her ribbons in his hair comes skipping down the hallway singing Everything Is Fair, she knows he's a nice fella, but she doesn't like his looks.

Now the blue streak purist bus comes in right on time. 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A skinny kid with afro is driving the wheel for us, and he don't allow nobody to pay to ride on his bus. And the taxi cab and the French horn play midnight melody, as vanishing Lucy paints her face with mystery. And as she vanishes, finally a hummingbird does growl along a foamy waterfront where the Jesus people

Now, Sergeant Frank is terrified of his policeman's bad in the hat. He's afraid of men with beards, especially if they're fat. So when a fat bearded popo comes and taps him on the boot, poor Sergeant Frank jumps clean out of his suit. Now Poco puts it on and goes walking off down the street, shooting off his guns on his new policeman's beat. While somewhere in the city, naked sergeant's on the loose, as Poco pawns his uniform to buy

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0: Major Tim here, and I'm delighted that Hawthorne Stereo has renewed its underwriting arrangement with KBFG. Hawthorne Stereo has been selling exceptional hi-fi since 1946. Whoa, can that be right? I can only confirm that they go back to the 1980s when I was a college kid who loved hi-fi and had no money. They were pretty tolerant of me hanging around the place. It's still a great place to browse with a curated selection of both new and used gear. They've also got a repair shop, which has been a good thing for KBFG. Hawthorne has helped us keep our pair of Classic Techniques 1200 turntables running the way they were meant to. When I was a kid, Hawthorne Stereo was on Hawthorne in Portland, but these days they can be found at 6303 Roosevelt Way Northeast and online at hawthornstereo.com.
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2: 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Al Caiola here, drifting and dreaming.

Anueha, Big Deal, from their self-titled album on One Hawaii. Next up, it's Baba B doing Makaha from an album called Big Boy in Love. Welcome to the Trade Wind Show. I'm your host, Eric Moose. Aloha.

Oh, I was just talking with a friend how much we'd like to be in Hawaii right now. Behind me, from BBC Sound Effects Library 6, Nene, the Hawaiian goose. Next up on the Trade Wind Show, it's going to be another track from Baba B. Is I Want to Be Like You. We know the Is he's talking about. From Big Boy in Love.

Two from an artist called Butch Halamano. We just heard Wave Rider, and before that, Hui Ohe'e Nalu from Reggae Hits Volume 1 on Invitation. Next up, it's Bretta Walter, Hawaiian Lands, another reggae track, Jawaiian.

yeah. This first half of the Trade Wind Show is just about over. We're going to finish it off with a track from Chuck Berry, Blues for Hawaiians, from an album called Berry is on Top, St. Louis to Liverpool. I don't know if Chuck Berry went to Hawaii, probably did, played everywhere. I'm looking forward to this track a lot.

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0: What's up?
1: Hey, Daryl, I like singing with you. Can or what?
0: Shoot.
1: I mean, I don't can sing, but hey, can some, eh?
0: Can somebody?
1: Here we go, Daryl.

0: this, bruh.
1: Honest, Rodney's, we get those. What's up with
0: you? Hey, that's pretty good for our first try.
1: I'm out of here. I'm going to eat.
0: See you later, bruh.
2: 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From Island Roots, Volume 1, Contemporary Music from Hawaii. Next up, it's Dennis Pava'o, Ipo Le'i Manu, from Vale No on Pilialoha Records. This is the Trade Wind Show. I'm your host, Eric Moose. We're in our second half. Music from the 50th state. Aloha!

That would be Crosby, Stills, Nash & Young doing a Neil Young song from 1974 called Hawaiian Sunrise. It probably won't surprise you to learn that Neil Young kind of retires to Hawaii. California is not nice enough for him, so off he goes. Just finished his autobiography. Next up, it's the Valley Boys doing I'm Stone in Love with You.

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1: 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Hello and welcome to another edition of The Secret Word. I'm your host, Eric Moose. The secret word is yes. Yes. This is Yes, with their big breakout single, Roundabout.

Sufjan Stevens there from the album Greetings from Michigan, the Great Lakes State. Say yes to Michigan. Next up, Steve Martin and Edie Brickell.

0: to say yes. Now it's Soltero, the moment you said yes.
1: The moment you said yes was arguably the finest one yet. The moment I spoke my mind was my own fault. We each have our ways of playing it safe, though that's the last thing we need. For example, you don't call. For example, I act like I don't notice when you don't call. And the moment that you give in to an evening of conjugal sin is the moment that I concede that I answer to a physical greed. I am missing you more now than ever before, and I do not sleep nights.

He'll spend every summer day trying hard to forget. Or maybe you won't, I cannot really know. Everyone says they know when they don't.

Next to me, next to me, you will be fast asleep in my bed till 11. We will be

Charles. Yes, indeed. Dub Syndicate is going to take us out of this portion of the Secret Word Show. Yes, it's blessed. See you after the break.

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Thanks for being here. We appreciate you. Welcome back to The Secret Word. This is Mario Bondi. Yes, you.

Miss Otis Regrets. Miss Otis.

So I have that as Carmen McRae. Oh, yes. I remember Clifford. She's doing some Miss Otis in there, too, though. Here's Chet Atkins. Yes, ma'am.

Well, that about does it for another edition of The Secret Word. Here's Bill Nelson, my pal, taking us out with Yes and Always and Forever. I'm your host, Eric Moose. The secret word was yes. Say yes once in a while. See what happens.

0: Susan G. Komen, the world's leading breast cancer organization, will be hosting More Than Pink Walk in Seattle, happening this September. Their goal is to generate critical funds to allow Komen to continue its investment in life-saving work across the country. This event is happening at the Woodland Park Zoo on September 27th at 9:30 a.m. For more information on how to register to walk or even volunteer, go to komen.org/Seattle Walk.
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5: Welcome to Democracy Now!, democracynow.org, The War and Peace Report. I'm Amy Goodman. The U.S. House of Representatives voted to end the war in Iran for a third time, with 7 Republicans backing the resolution. This comes as the nonpartisan Congressional Budget Office estimates the U.S.-Israeli war on Iran has cost the Pentagon $38.1 billion from the outbreak of the war in February through August 1st. That's an average of $246 million per day over 5 months. The CBO reports the war could cost another $2 to $3 billion for each additional month of fighting. The CBO also warned the war has used up as much as 2/3 of the U.S. missile defense interceptors since June 2025. It would take at least 5 years to replace these interceptors. The CBO also expects the war to add 0.5 percentage point to annual inflation by the first quarter of next year. Meanwhile, a separate report by the Pentagon's Inspector General details how Iranian strikes have damaged or destroyed hundreds of buildings and other structures at U.S. military bases across the Middle East, causing about $184 million worth of damage. New photos obtained by CBS News reveal heavy damage of buildings and vehicles at multiple U.S. positions across the Middle East from Iranian missile and drone strikes. The images were sent anonymously to CBS News by active service members. One deployed service member told CBS News, quote, "This is major damage to our bases that hasn't been communicated to the American public. We're standing there with our eyes closed, getting punched in the face," unquote. Saudi Arabia says it destroyed a Houthi drone south of Mecca before it entered prohibited airspace. Houthi officials deny targeting Mecca. It comes as the Houthis claimed responsibility for using dozens of ballistic missiles and drones against a Saudi airbase in the south of the country on Monday. Air raid sirens were activated in 6 governorates, including Jeddah, on Tuesday. In addition to long-range missiles and drones, there's now growing evidence that the Houthis are using artificial intelligence to attack shipping traffic in the Red Sea. The Houthis declared a maritime blockade on Saudi Arabia back in July and captured the port city of Mocha last week, as well as islands near Bab al-Mandab Strait. The Houthis claim they're retaliating against Saudi strikes on Yemen. The UN warns of a humanitarian crisis with 100,000 Yemenis already displaced. This is a Yemeni woman who was forced

0: to flee her home.
1: We fled from the war and took nothing with us. We didn't even bring the children's clothes. We have no flour and no clothes for the children. We came to Aden and arrived today. After 3 days of walking, we made it today. The children are hungry. We have no food, and it's been 3 days. They are hungry.
0: Republican Congressmember Thomas Massie of Kentucky introduced articles of impeachment against Defense Secretary Pete Hegseth Tuesday, accusing him of illegally starting and continuing the Iran war, defying Congress and causing needless civilian casualties. The House will have to act on Massie's proposal by tomorrow. This is Congressmember Massie on the floor of the House.
2: Wherefore, Secretary of Defense Peter Hegseth, by such conduct, has demonstrated that he will remain a threat to the Constitution if allowed to remain in office, and has acted in a manner grossly incompatible with his duties and the rule of law. Peter Brian Hegseth thus warrants impeachment and trial, removal from office, and disqualification to hold and enjoy any office of honor, trust, or profit under the United States.
0: The Trump administration acknowledged for the first time the U.S. Space Force has deployed weapons in orbit. China warned against an arms race in space, with a foreign ministry spokesperson saying, quote, "We urge the U.S. side to stop expanding its military capabilities and preparing for war in outer space," unquote. The Kremlin spokesperson Dmitry Peskov urged, quote, "that space must be free of any weapon," unquote. The Trump administration approved a $2.8 billion package selling 2,000-pound bombs to Israel. The sale includes 40,000 bombs made up of 20,000 MK-84s and 20,000 BLU-117s. The sale's funded by foreign military financing, a program in which the U.S. gives Israel taxpayer money that Israel then spends on U.S.-made weapons. Human rights groups and governments around the world have condemned Israel for dropping the 2,000-pound bombs in densely populated civilian areas in Gaza. In Gaza, a building housing 100 people suddenly collapsed this morning, killing at least 20 people, including women and children. The building was reportedly unstable due to damage from Israeli strikes. Dozens more are trapped in the rubble as the death toll is expected to rise. This comes as Israeli airstrikes killed at least 5 Palestinians, including 2 children and a Hamas armed commander on Tuesday, according to Palestinian health officials. This is the brother of a Palestinian man who was killed in an Israeli airstrike.
3: The killing, arrogance, and brutality against children and innocent people is still ongoing. This enemy, which has no regard for humanity, international conscience, children or women, continues killing. We are here appealing to the entire world. We appeal to the United States, the sponsor, and we appeal to the mediators. We hold them responsible for what is happening to the Palestinian people.
0: Meanwhile, the United Nations sounding the alarm about possible war crimes committed by Israel as hundreds of bodies have been recovered from the rubble of buildings destroyed by Israeli strikes in Gaza. According to the UN, the remains of entire families, many of them children, are being unearthed from sites. This is the head of the Office of the United Nations High Commissioner for Human Rights in Palestine.
4: It is estimated that at least 8,000 bodies remain buried under the rubble across the Gaza Strip. Palestinian civil defense teams have recovered over 800 bodies since the announcement of a ceasefire in October 2025, despite severe shortages of equipment, fuel, and personnel. At this pace, completing the recovery of the remaining bodies will take at least 10 more years. Even longer when accounting for the time needed to identify bodies, if ever possible.
0: Vermont's independent Senator Bernie Sanders and former Trump advisor and far-right strategist Steve Bannon shared the stage at a conference dubbed the Pro-Human Assembly in Washington, D.C. Tuesday, denouncing tech oligarchs and calling for AI regulations. This is Senator Sanders.
5: Despite living in a so-called democracy, the public has had virtually no input into the AI revolution that is transforming the world in which they live. Congress under both Democratic and Republican control, have been asleep at the wheel, and we now have a president whose ignorance regarding this issue is truly embarrassing.
0: In related news, in New Jersey, cleanup is underway after some 5,000 gallons of diesel fuel spilled from a storage tank at the Equinix data center in Secaucus and flowed into a creek near the Hackensack River. This comes as activists continue to warn of the catastrophic environmental impacts of unregulated AI data centers nationwide. Trump's Board of Trustees voted Tuesday to immediately close the John F. Kennedy Center for the Performing Arts, citing dire financial shortages and the need for renovations. The decision came just hours after a federal judge again blocked the board's latest effort to inscribe President Trump's name into the building's marble edifice without approval from Congress. Just after the ruling, President Trump called into the Kennedy Center's Board of Trustees meeting and yelled at Democratic Congress member Joyce Beatty, who serves as a trustee. Beatty is an Ohio Democrat who spearheaded the campaign to block efforts to memorialize Trump at the John F. Kennedy Center for the Arts. Trump reportedly referred to Beatty as incompetent, to which she responded, quote, "You're holding up the whole country," unquote. An unnamed board member described Trump's phone call as, quote, "effing crazy," to CNN. Just a few days ago, the Trump-aligned board had claimed the Kennedy Center was on the brink of bankruptcy and fiscal collapse. And last month, Justice Department lawyers suggested the Trump administration could demolish the Kennedy Center unless the government is allowed to follow through with its plans for the site. A review by Bloomberg of President Trump's financial disclosures finds he made nearly 28,700 stock trades in 17 months, more than all of Congress combined. This comes despite President Trump's backing of a House bill that would ban Congress members, their spouses, and dependent children from trading individual stocks. The bill, sponsored by Republican Congress member Ana Paulina Luna, would exempt the president. In a Senate hearing Tuesday, FBI Director Kash Patel suggested he might be willing to send federal agents to polling places during the midterm elections. He made the omission during a contentious exchange with Vermont's Democratic Senator Peter Welch.
6: I thought you weren't going to be sending people to the polls.
7: When did you hear that? It's just another lie.
6: When you answered Mr. Blumenthal.
7: Nope.
6: So you are sending
7: We have election crisis coordinators manned at all 56 field offices.
6: All right.
7: Election integrity is of paramount importance. This FBI is not going to shy away effort.
0: In Pennsylvania, health officials have reported a fourth measles death. All four deaths have occurred just in the last month. 2026 is now on record as the deadliest year for measles in the U.S. since the virus was declared eliminated in 2000. Pennsylvania had not had a measles-related death in at least 35 years. The deaths include an 18-year-old teenager and a 40-year-old woman, both whom were unvaccinated, as well as a 6-week-old baby and a newborn who died shortly after birth. And singer-songwriter Ed Sheeran is facing growing backlash after removing Grammy-winning musician Macklemore from Sheeran's U.S. tour. Sheeran caved into demands to drop Macklemore after New England Patriots owner Robert Kraft organized a boycott among stadium owners over the rapper's advocacy for Palestine. Kraft reportedly told Sheeran the tour would be canceled unless Macklemore was dropped. Hours after Sheeran said he would not publicly speak up over Israel's war on Gaza, four of his supporting musical acts announced they're leaving the tour. Among them, Phineas, the brother of pop star Billie Eilish, who said on Instagram, quote, "Artists must not be silenced when they speak up for the oppressed. I stand with Palestine and its people," unquote. The Irish folk band Beoga, Sheeran's backing band, and Irish musician Aaron Rowe dropped out as well. Rowe said in a social media post, quote, "As Irish people, we know all too well about genocide, forced famine, and violent occupation. I cannot stand by and allow billionaires to use their position of power to silence the rightful voices of those who speak up against Israeli genocide and who highlight the savage murder of children, unquote. And those are some of the headlines. This is Democracy Now!, democracynow.org, The War and Peace Report. I'm Amy Goodman.
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0: This is Democracy Now!, democracynow.org, The War and Peace Report. I'm Amy Goodman.
8: And I'm Anjali Kamath. Welcome to all of our listeners and viewers across the country and around the world. Congressional Democrats have opened an investigation after ProPublica revealed that a Russian oligarch close to Vladimir Putin bankrolled part of Donald Trump Jr.'s Bahamas wedding in May. ProPublica revealed Omar Kremlev paid hundreds of thousands of dollars in wedding expenses, including the rental of a private island. Kremlev also attended the intimate wedding. Other attendees included Trump Jr.'s sister, Ivanka, his brother-in-law, Jared Kushner, and his brother, Eric Trump. The president did not attend. Altogether, the guest list numbered around 50. Omar Kremlev, who is seen in photos at the wedding, is the president of the International Boxing Association. Just weeks before the wedding, Putin awarded him the Order of Friendship. Donald Trump Jr. and his newly wed wife, Bettina Anderson, confirmed ProPublica's findings, writing on social media, quote, "Our dear friend Omar very generously hosted two incredible nights of celebrations for us. It's unfortunate that something so personal and happy can be recast as something political or sinister simply because of who someone is or where they come from."
0: Democratic Congressmember Robert Garcia, the top Democrat on the House Oversight Committee, said the bankrolling of the wedding raises, quote, "serious national security and public corruption concerns," unquote. And this is Democratic Senator Chris Murphy of Connecticut speaking on the Senate floor.
10: "Never before has a foreign enemy of the United States paid for the family wedding of the president. Why? Because it is naked corruption in plain view. It is as close to treason as you get, accepting lavish gifts, millions of dollars in gifts, perhaps, from the enemy of this nation."
8: On Tuesday, Attorney General Todd Blanche, who is Trump's former personal lawyer, was asked if the Justice Department would probe the funding of the wedding.
11: "The president doesn't know who this person is. I think other members of the family don't know who this person is. The president's son has said that he's a very close friend and that he accepted a gift in the weekend of his wedding. When you say, am I investigating what? And when you say, this person is a friend of Putin, I don't even know if that's true or not."
0: And in a statement, President Trump said, quote, "I have no idea who Omar is, never heard of him. He didn't pay for Don and Bettina's wedding, which took place at a totally different location on a different day from the wedding. It was an after party given in their honor, not a big deal. I was not present at the party," Trump said. We're joined now by Joshua Kaplan, Pulitzer Prize-winning reporter for ProPublica. He co-authored the expose, "Donald Trump Jr.'s Bahamas Wedding Was Secretly Bankrolled by Russian Oligarch Close to Putin." Joshua, thanks for joining us. Why don't we start off by you just explaining, who is Omar Kremlev?
12: So I think the most important thing to understand about Kremlev is the level of his connection with the Russian government. Right before the wedding, he wasn't just making sure his suit still fits. He was reportedly traveling in China as part of Putin's delegation there. As you said, a month earlier, he got the latest in a series of state honors that he's received from Putin after Russia invaded Ukraine. The Ukrainian government sanctioned Kremlev personally. And that government connection is a through line throughout Kremlev's entire life story. He was an obscure figure with a criminal record and a different name. He changed his name, and over the course of his the government has given him assets and taken other actions that have turned him into a very wealthy magnate, a dominant figure in the sports betting world in Russia. It's impossible to understand him and his story without talking about and thinking about his connection with Putin and Putin's inner circle.
8: And Josh, how exactly did he meet Don Jr.? I mean, this is a guy who used to be part of a right-wing biker gang in Russia.
12: Yeah, I mean, it's an excellent question. It's not something we fully understand yet. I mean, the strangest thing about this is that Don Jr. met this guy only very recently. Kremlev's office told us that they met a couple of years ago. Don Jr. said they met through a mutual friend in the hunting world and quickly hit it off because they both love boxing and the outdoors. But how things got to this point where Umar is not only attending this very intimate wedding but also paying for it is very much a mystery.
0: And President Trump trying to make a distinction between paying for the actual wedding. It was very small. It was like 50 people, right?
12: Yes.
0: 10 of them were part of this Russian party, 20% of the party. So there was a wedding and then the celebrations, the fireworks.
12: Yeah, I mean, so I think it's a mistake to get bogged down in this distinction. Really, what we're talking about is a reception. The, you know, quote unquote after party the president's referring to is where they had their first dance and ate wedding cake. The ceremony itself was just family. The oligarch did not attend that. The rest of this lavish wedding weekend was attended by Umar and this Russian entourage and paid for by Kremlev.
8: And there were 10 people in the Russian entourage at a wedding of 50 people.
12: That's about right, yeah.
8: And, I mean, Don Jr.'s wealth is put at about $300 million. Did he need anybody to pay for the wedding? What do we know about why Umar paid for this wedding?
12: It's, the basic fact we have is that a member of Putin's circle is financially supporting the president's son. As soon as we get to why, I mean, we start to have all these really weird questions come up. Junior is rich. It seems like he could have afforded this himself. That doesn't mean he has $300 million in his checking account, of course. But still, this is objectively, it's very strange. And, the other big question that we don't know is what's Kremlev's motive here? I mean, he's spent a lot of money seemingly successfully cultivating a relationship with the son of the president. And we have no idea why.
0: And now the other son, one of the other sons, Trump Jr.'s brother, Eric, when you asked, put in a request for Eric's response, who was at the wedding, he said this about Kremlev, quote, "Eric has absolutely no clue who this person is, nor has never heard his name. We're talking about a wedding party that went over days, and there were only 50 people there all together. It's like he didn't get his brother's memo, because his brother and his brother's new wife, they have admitted."
12: Yeah, this was a very small wedding. I mean, Don has repeatedly said that it was just family and some, quote, really close friends. I mean, frankly, there were some longtime friends of his that were understandably disappointed that they didn't make the cut. And then you have Umar, this big guy, shaved head, who not only met Don Jr. very recently, but also only speaks limited English, and this large crew of Russians he came with. I mean, it was apparently, we talked to people there, and it was quite the scene. It was intimate setting, Palm Beach socialites, Jared Kushner, and then this large group that no one knew who sometimes stood off by themselves speaking Russian.
8: What do we know about possible future cooperation between Don Jr. and Umar Kremlev?
12: Not much. I mean, there is a press release that, so the only instance that we actually know about, besides what they taught, just the kind of vague story in their statements of them having a relationship before this, was last year. In September, this boxing organization that Kremlev runs hosted a panel discussion in Istanbul about boxing. And the panelists were Manny Pacquiao, Muhammad Ali's daughter, and then Donald Trump Jr. I mean, people who went were a little confused of why is Don Jr. here talking about sports with legends of the boxing world. After that event, Umar's organization had a press release where they said, this alliance will not remain symbolic. More joint initiatives will follow. What does that mean? We don't know. We asked both Kremlev and Don Jr. Neither of them said.
0: So you've done several pieces on this. Now the House Oversight Committee, Congressmember Garcia, is calling for a federal investigation. What would this look like as you have the House Speaker Johnson desperately trying to recess Congress until after the elections?
12: I mean, I think realistically, this House investigation means nothing right now, except there was a document preservation request in these letters. So Don Jr. is under legal notice to keep all of his records related to this relationship. If the Democrats retake the House in the fall, we could be talking about something very different next year if Congress continues to be interested in looking into this.
0: Thanks for watching Democracy Now! On YouTube. 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

be better off with a good old-fashioned plague. But still, I guess that Reagan's times are better times than Nixon's, 'cause now we've got MX and first strike with all the fixins. How we got into this mess, I really can't deduce, but at least we know our leaders are the best we can produce.

truths of controls on corporations. Let's be wary. The following is what we need to feed the military. $2,000 each from everyone throughout the nation. While social programs shrivel, but I'm sure there's no relation. Prices will

0: Not that it makes much difference.
1: They could all be Democrats. They're all the same Neanderthals wearing different hats. It may be nukes or nerve gas, but on this they all agree. War is good investment. The targets come for free. But for saving their empire, the price is getting higher. To pacify the peasants is more trouble than it's worth. So let's sacrifice.

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2: On behalf of Town Hall staff, our board of directors, and our friends at Elliott Bay Book Company, it's my pleasure to welcome you to our presentation with Barbara McQuaid and Deborah Juarez, discussing Barbara's new book, The Fix, Saving America from the Corruption of a Mob-Style Government. And now I'm really excited to introduce you to our two speakers this evening. Barbara McQuaid is a professor at the University of Michigan Law School, where she teaches criminal law, criminal procedure, national security, and data privacy. She's also a legal analyst for NBC News and MSNBC, and she's the co-host of Sisters in Law podcast and author of the national bestseller, Attack from Within. From 2010 to 2017, she served as U.S. Attorney for the Eastern District of Michigan, and she was the first woman to hold that position. Deborah Juarez is currently appointed to the Seattle City Council, representing District 5. She previously served as Seattle City Council President, and she was the first Indigenous woman to hold that role. Her remarkable career has spanned public defense, tribal affairs, economic development, and public service, including work with Evergreen Legal Services, King County Superior Court, the Governor's Office of Indian Affairs, and Seattle City Council. Would you please join me in welcoming Deborah and Barbara to the stage?
3: Well, this is very exciting. The last time I was here, I was in the audience when Barbara was here promoting her other book, The Attack from Within. First of all, welcome Barbara McQuaid back to Seattle. I know that you want to share some things with the good folks of Seattle.
4: Well, thank you. I just want to say how honored I am to be back here at Seattle Town Hall. I was here a couple of years ago and absolutely loved coming. What an incredible community. What an informed group of people. Deborah, thank you very much for moderating tonight. And I also have to thank Deborah for the gift she gave me just before we came out on stage, which is this beautiful necklace. And maybe you can tell us about it.
3: In our tradition, as you know, she is wearing dentalium, which is very special in the Pacific Northwest and other tribes. And she also has the turquoise beads. This originally came from my other dear sister, Senator Claudia Kaufman, who's Nez Perce. Claudia gave it to me, and as we do, we gift when we have visitors, and I wanted her to have something. So that is what I brought to her tonight, and I let Senator Kaufman know that I would be gifting and regifting our gift, because that's what we do. I know why folk call it regifting. We don't call it that. It's called honoring. So
4: thank you.
3: We want you to have something that was close to us, that we wore, that has memories. And also, she's got her Seattle Storm shirt on, so how can you go wrong? We are going to dive in a little bit, but before we dive in, Barbara, I want to know if there's anything that you want to kind of prep us with before we go into questions. Barbara had questions, which is really wonderful for that she sent to me, and then I had some questions, and then I combined them. So we kind of have a little bit of a flow here. We may go a little back and forth, but I'm really following the book, and I don't know, I'm going to call on some folks. I read all 327 pages. Who else read the book? Anyone else? Be honest. Oh, you just got it. Well, I got it the minute I got the call, so I was on it. So with that, Barbara, can you share with the audience just kind of like you're here, you got the book, and then we can just dive right into some of the questions that we have teed up.
4: Yeah. One thing I'll say is I've been traveling around the country. The book came out June 2nd, and so I've had a chance to talk about it with a lot of different groups. And the thing that I find so heartening is how many people are really interested in the message and people who are really interested in fixing our democracy. I think sometimes it's easy to assume that nobody cares and they're all busy watching, I don't know, Dancing with the Stars, Celebrity Season 47 or whatever it is. But there are many people, like all of you, who care deeply about our country. You know, it took 250 years to build and about 4 years to destroy, or less, 2 years to destroy. And so many people, I think, want to be part of the fix, right? We want to see our country last another 250 years for our children, our grandchildren.
3: Thank you. So before I start asking a few questions, there is something that I do want to share. I want to tell you, Barb, you're a really good storyteller. And I really like the rhythm of your book and how you set it up. And it's, you know, I'm a lawyer as well, almost 40 years now. And I literally went into PTS trigger mode with highlighter and tabbing and writing stuff in the margins. But my point is, It's really hard for some of us as lawyers to translate legal issues and to the public to understand their democracy and the concepts that you bring up in your book. And you, particularly in your introduction, as you should, when you talk about and you give us an overview of the power and corruption and cruelty and chaos that we're seeing and what is the way forward, it doesn't just prepare us for the premise, but I really think it spoke to me anyway, in real time. We are talking about people that are doing these crappy things right now, and you like brought it right home to us. And so I want to go into the very first question, if you don't mind. The first question is, which was one of the ones that you and I talked about, which I'd like, why did you decide to call your book or title your book The Fix?
4: Yeah, the book is called The Fix, Saving America from the Corruption of a Mob-Style Government. Not pulling any punches there. But The Fix is sort of has a, you know, sort of a double meaning there. The first is the problem that I think all of us can see, which is we have a president who leads our country like a mob boss, using extortion tactics, intimidation, fear. And so, you know, the term The Fix is like the fix is in with somebody who is engaging in an organized crime enterprise. But it also means something else, and a good part of the book talks about the fix. Like, how do you repair this? How do we restore our democracy after we have seen somebody destroy it the way this president has? And so much of it is proscriptive in terms of ideas. Some are institutional ideas that require legal changes, but others are things that we can do individually right now. And so The Fix has sort of that two meanings, and I hope people will see it as a hopeful book. Certainly, I diagnose what I see as the problems, but as a prosecutor who saw some of these kinds of cases in my work, I also saw how we can counter these kinds of problems. And so I am hopeful that by sharing ideas, it will help inspire other ideas and also inspire action so that we can fix what's broken about our democracy.
3: So when we talk about mob-style tactics and what we're seeing in real time, not just the president, though. What are the other bad actors? You talk about this in the book more in depth, and I know you all are going to buy the book. But when we talk about the mob-style tactics of not just the president, his executive orders, and the vicious and cruel things that he's done, what about the people that surround him? What about those folks, the mob-style folks?
4: Yes, so interesting. You ask about them. How much time do you have?
3: Oh, man.
4: There are a lot of them. I'll mention just a couple of them. One of the things that I talk about in the book is a concept that is known as engineered incompetence. People who study authoritarian regimes throughout history have come up with this term. We see it in Putin's Russia, where he surrounds himself with yes men, which is perhaps why he entered Ukraine thinking a war would last a week, and here we are 4 years later. Because when you surround yourself with yes men, they just tell you what you want to hear. And in Trump's second term, in contrast to his first term, when he did surround himself with experienced, capable people who'd been leaders in government before, he this time, it seems to me, has surrounded himself with people who will be loyal to him. Not loyal to the country, not loyal to the Constitution, but loyal to him. So, you know, people like Kash Patel. That's K-A dollar sign H, by the way, how we spell Kash. Kash Patel. I mean, in no other administration would this man be selected to lead the FBI.
3: Oh, we're going to get to all those knuckleheads in a minute. They're down in my list,
4: you know,
3: as we go.
4: Pete Hegseth, another one.
3: Bondi, let's go on and on.
4: It just seems to me that they were selected based on their willingness to be subservient to the president as opposed to their willingness to serve the people. I remember when Jenny Durkin and I were U.S. attorneys in the Obama administration. We went down to Washington for our orientation, where we got a lot of training. And one day they took us on a bus to the White House to meet with the president. And it was wonderful. We got to meet in the East Room, where they meet all the sports teams. And he came in, and the one thing he said to us that has always stuck with me is, he said, "Remember, even though I appointed you, you do not serve me. You serve the people and the Constitution." And I think that's what's missing in this administration.
3: I know that I'm going to get into a little bit deeper about the cast of characters and the normalization of this cruelty and chaos and corruption. But so stay with me for a minute, because this is important. Getting back and staying with the mob-style tactics theme, I can't help but think, are we seeing what we saw in New York in the 1990s with the Mullen Commission? Do you remember when they had the Dirty 30 and Mary Jo White was the U.S. attorney, all those dirty cops, and there was that saying that we have, you can judge a tree by its fruit, like the rotten tree. And what happened in the 90s, as you know, is all these cops, well over 30, were into all the bad stuff, corruption, drug dealing, all those things. I feel like that's kind of where we're at again. I feel like it's like 1990 is New York. People who were sworn to have a shield as a symbol of protection, upholding the law, did just the opposite. They used it as a sword against everybody and then self-dealing and you name it. So I guess my question was, in the lesson there, what were the guardrails? Is it brave and courageous people? Is it the everyday person that steps up? Is it that cop that finally says, I can cross the blue line and tell people what's really going on? And do we have those people in 2026?
4: Yeah. You know, President Trump has filled his cabinet with people who are like-minded and who are loyal to him. And I think that has been his litmus test throughout. I have read that to get a position within the Trump administration, you had to give the correct answer to whether the 2020 election was stolen. Mm-hmm. And anybody who would not say what he wanted them to say was not considered for one of those positions. And what happens, and I've seen this in cases that I've prosecuted, when you are willing to lie about something that is so obviously false, you have crossed a line and they own you, because to admit that what you said was a lie is to confess your own lack of integrity. And so once you've crossed that line, you're kind of, you know, in for a penny, in for a pound. And so I don't expect people like Pete Hegseth or J.D. Vance or Marco Rubio to say, you know what, I was wrong, this guy is a crook. I think it's going to be up to all of us. I think the media has a role to play. I think historians have a role to play. I think teachers have a role to play. But I think all of us in educating our fellow citizens so that we can take our power back at the ballot box.
3: Thank you. If you don't mind naming names...
4: I don't mind.
3: And I have those same names coming up. Who do you believe? We have these good people out here, but you see people in the No Kings March, and you see people stepping forward and leaving justice and saying, I'm not going to work for this administration. You're not going to have leverage on me. You're not going to do this mob style. I believe in the Constitution. I'm trying to do the right thing. And we've normalized such brutal behavior, obscene behavior. And I think a lot of us saw it coming in 2016. We all knew who he was in 2016. So who do you believe right now in 2026 are these brave and courageous people like you that are writing these kind of books and are on the shows and, you know, other folks? Can you name some names to tell us who are those people, who are those change makers, who are still guiding us that we can still believe in?
4: I'll give you two names. How about Renee Good and Alex Pretty?
3: Yes.
4: I think that... And thousands of other people whose names are unknown to us. You know, certainly there are people out there who are speaking out, some members of Congress, mostly not of the president's own party, but some of them who have become lame ducks, who've lost their elections, are suddenly finding their voice, some Republicans in Congress. But I really think a very good story of success are just the good people of Minneapolis who fought back. And it came with a price for some people. I mean, you know, Renee Good and Alex Pretty lost their lives. We saw some people indicted. Recently, there was a group of 15 people who were indicted. There was that other group of people who protested in the church who were indicted. But there were so many people who said, we are going to help our neighbors who can't go outside to get food. We are going to stand up. We are going to peacefully protest. And ultimately, I think they won. They saw ICE leave. They saw Gregory Bovino. He was the very cruel Customs and Border Protection leader who got driven out and forced into retirement. And so I think it's a great example, and it inspires me when we see ordinary people who can say, we own our streets. And certainly, you can enforce immigration law, that's fine. But the way you're doing it with such cruelty and dehumanizing, if you look at the social media of the White House or their webpage, it's all these memes that depict immigrants as less than human and are gleeful about the cruelty that's inflicted on them, you know, showing chains. Or do you remember when those men were deported to El Salvador and they posted that video, like Hollywood quality, showing these men forced to their knees and their head shaved? That was an effort to not only dehumanize them, but I think to dehumanize us, to make us see our fellow humans as less than, as other, and to cheer Trump on in this immigration enforcement. It's a real tactic to divide and conquer. And I think the story of Minneapolis, the people of Minneapolis, have shown us that united together, we can defeat that kind of effort.
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3: You did something really interesting in your book that I appreciated, a real literary tool or style. Your book is divided into three sections, and each section begins with a victim or a villain or a saint or a situation, and then you go through the process and the guardrails about what happened, and then you tie it up at the end, like, this is how the system's supposed to work. This is how the courts are supposed to work. This is the rule of law. These are how these, if you have these corrupt systems, this is how they developed and this is how we fixed it. When that type of corruption, chaos, and cruelty was uncovered, we responded as a nation with the rule of law. And so what I wanted to ask you is, what happened to us in our guardrails today? What the hell happened? Why did we become so normalized, even though we knew who this man was in 16, gone, then back? What happened to us? Are we victims? Are we innocent bystanders? Are we enablers? Tell me who we are right now from that. What happened?
4: I don't think Donald Trump created our situation, but I think he exploited it. I think that we now live in an age where we have a real plurality in our country. He talks about Make America Great Again. I think he's referring to a time in, I don't know, the 1950s, when America was great for some, but not for most of us, right? I mean, the America he wants to go back to, again, is a time when white Christian men were on top of the pyramid. I think we live in a time now when there's certainly a place for white Christian men. I'm married to one. I have three sons. I love white Christian men. But I
3: Me
4: think,
3: too.
4: But we all want to have a place at the table. And in Donald Trump's America of Greatness, it was a time when women were second-class citizens, when minorities were on the bottom rung of society, when the LGBTQ community was invisible. And I think there's a goal that they kind of liked it that way. But here we are in 2026, and all of these different groups want their seat at the table. They want their voices heard, understandably. And that makes the world kind of messy because we have a lot of differences of opinion about how things are supposed to go. And so rather than listen to those voices and try to find places where we can be united and common ground, President Trump has worked to stoke divisions in society. If we could ever get working class white people together with working class minorities, that would be a very powerful voting bloc. And so instead, he stokes division between those groups. And when he says, you're forgotten, you're left behind, you're worse off than you were in your parents' generation, they were. And the reason is not the DEI that he blames it on, or the immigrants, or the LGBTQ community, or minorities. It's because of policies starting in the Reagan administration that benefit the wealthy and harm the working class. You know, the tax rate was like 79% in the 1970s. Now we all pay the same rate, unless you're Donald Trump, in which case you pay nothing. There's this skew. The system is rigged against us. It is skewed in favor of the wealthy. But to protect the wealthy, let's divide people based on race and class and religion. And that way, if we're all fighting with each other, then he can continue these policies because our strongest loyalty is to our racial and ethnic and religious identities and not to our pocketbooks. And I think that is something that Donald Trump has exploited, and it's why we find ourselves in this predicament.
3: So you bring up a real interesting point, and I really mean this because I'm taking notes, and of course you know me, I already took notes beforehand. So 250 years, our country. Well, I was already here, so I don't know about you guys, but a role member of the Blackfeet Nation, born and raised on the Puyallupas, my stepdad's Yakima. Can I just ask you this on a real, I was going to say personal level, like it's just you and I sitting here. Were we always these people, though? Did Trump really show us who we are? Did he make us hold up a mirror and realize, and that's okay about, we have biases, we have prejudices, we have flaws, but America was supposed to be this great experiment idea that we so transcended above that, and then all of a sudden, this person shows up, and maybe he did show us who we are.
4: Well, sure. I mean, if you look at our nation's history, we had European settlers come here and murder indigenous peoples. We had
3: slavery.
4: Yeah, plantation owners who enslaved others and imported people, kidnapped people from their homeland and enslaved them. We had women without the right to vote until 1920. We've seen discrimination against groups based on disability. The LGBTQ community has been oppressed to this day. So we are a country that has certainly had moments, I think, of shame. But one of the things I always felt, especially as a woman in my lifetime, it felt like we were making progress. That certainly we've had problems in our country, but that we were moving toward a more perfect union. And I feel like in the past 10 years, we've taken not just one step back, but 10 steps back. I think about the advances we made as women, at least in the 1970s and 80s. And it was, you know, really transformational to see all of the women in office and other kinds of things. But now with every group, there is this resentment that, you know, people feel like if you are lifted up, somehow that is pushing other people down.
3: But did we become complacent, though, with, you know, okay, our people got the right to vote in 1924. We get, you know, we go back and forth with dates and times and all of that. But do we get complacent in thinking, and like, you know, we talk about the third wave of feminism, and now we're talking about a billionaire class. Do we get complacent with capitalism and greed and money, and now we have a billionaire class, we have the Epstein class? I mean, do we just get complacent and like basically just kind of just assume that the world would just keep spinning the way we saw it, and we wouldn't really have to fight for anything anymore until this person showed up?
4: No, and I don't think we should blame us as individuals. I blame people who have advanced policies that make money more important than any other value in society.
3: Yes.
4: After Watergate, Congress passed a number of very good statutes. Many of them were immediately challenged. Many of them were upheld. One of them that got struck down happened with the Federal Election Campaign Act that put limits on the amount of campaign expenditures people could make. And they said money equals speech, and therefore the First Amendment forbids any restrictions on expenditures. So I can cap how much I can donate to your campaign, but if I want to pay money for an ad that either supports you or attacks you, the Supreme Court said in Buckley v. Valeo in the 1970s, that is unconstitutional. So sky's the limit. Then fast forward to 2010 when the Supreme Court decides Citizens United and says those same rights now apply to corporations and organizations. That opens the floodgates to dark money and super PACs. And so now all those billionaires who are trying to protect all of that wealth inequality that they have amassed over the years can spend like drunken sailors to try to keep it that way. And so that's why we can't pass reasonable gun reform or, you know, protect kids in our schools or do any of the kinds of things that make common sense, things that most voters favor because big money is driving us in a direction to support the status quo.
3: That is really a good lead into my next question, and you know, I have to congratulate myself on my questions and how I thought the flow would go. This is what happens when you read the whole book and you know you have a professor of law and you listen to the podcast and you're basically afraid of her. So you know that you have to know your stuff. And I know Thaddeus is out there and understands that. So the other question, which is great, what you were saying, why did so many businesses in courts and media outlets and companies and law firms and political leaders, why did they all just, I wasn't going to drop an F-bomb, why did they just capitulate?
4: Capitulate's a good word.
3: Okay.
4: I can answer that question in two words, and those words are
3: fear
4: and greed.
3: Oh my God, that's, I had it right here.
4: Is that what you wrote down?
3: I got it on my bingo card right there.
4: Yeah.
3: Fear, greed, power, cowardice.
4: So, you know, law firms, these big, powerful global law firms were attacked. Donald Trump extorted them. He issued these executive orders falsely accusing them of engaging in lawfare simply for hiring some of the people who went after Donald Trump, like, you know, Robert Mueller and Andrew Weissman, who worked on his team, or Mark Pomerantz, who worked for the Manhattan DA's office, Mark Elias, who represented the Clinton campaign. And he said, you law firms, Perkins Coie was one who fought back.
3: Yes.
4: Let's hear it for them.
3: That's in the book.
4: But the conditions were things like, you are going to lose your security clearances, we will never hire any of your lawyers in the federal government, and you cannot enter a federal building, including courthouses. If you're a lawyer, good luck practicing law if you can't go into a courthouse. So this is a real mob tactic. Inflict pain on your rival or your critic, and coerce them to come to the table to negotiate their own punishment. And that's what he did to them. And he said, you know, give me some free pro bono hours and we'll make it all go away. You know, it's like saying, nice restaurant you got here. It'd be a shame if something should happen to it. But if you like, I can watch it for you if you just pay me $5,000 a week. I'll make sure nothing happens. You know, a little protection money. That's exactly what this was. And it was so disappointing to see so many of these law firms say, okay, we will pay you this. I think when I say fear, I think they were afraid that if they did not go along with this, that bad things would happen to them and their clients. You know, their clients are in battles with the federal government over approval of mergers, litigation, enforcement actions, licensing. And so they feared that President Trump would interfere with those interests. But I also think greed, because as we said, the four law firms that did agree to fight this, all won, understandably, as everyone knew they would. I think the firms didn't want to risk losing their clients and losing the business deals that makes some of these law firm partners, the average salary in one of these firms, $6 million a year. You know, it would be a little tough to settle for, say, I don't know, $5 million. You know, I don't know if I could do it. I don't know if I could do it. So I think there was a little bit of greed involved. But I think one of the things that they're learning now is what I saw in those extortion cases, which is people think, I'm going to pay off the extortionist this right one time, and then everything's going to be okay. Mm-mm. And what they realize is the extortionist keeps coming back for more, right, again and again and again. You know, it's like giving your lunch money to the bully. They realize you're an easy mark, and they just keep coming back. And so although those law firms paid in the form of pro bono legal hours, and they probably thought, this is a good deal, we're going to do pro bono legal services anyway, we just have to direct them toward President Trump's pet causes. But of course, what that did is it took them off the playing field from challenging Trump's cases. They couldn't be on the other side of the V if they were representing Trump's pet causes. In his first administration, it was these big law firms that challenged some of his executive orders and his travel bans. So this time they've been neutralized and they've lost clients, they've lost lawyers. I know many of my law students don't want to work for these law firms that caved in. And you know, as a client, how can I expect you to stand up for me if you won't even stand up for yourself?
3: Right.
4: So I think they have lost again and again as a result of this. It may have seemed like a short-term gain, but I think in the end it's causing them long-term pain.
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3: So we're going to move away from lawyers for a minute, and I want to go to the

0: and said something to the effect of, you know, were I to have to choose between a free government and a free press, I would not hesitate to choose the latter, because the exposure and the information is so essential to a free society. And in fact, I talk about in the book some lessons from history, and one of them is the role of the free press so many times in exposing injustices in our country that led to change. The civil rights movement, the Watergate scandal, the Gilded Age, so many of the changes that came about because of public awareness brought out by the media. So of course, a mob-style leader fears the media and wants to silence them and control them. And so one of the things we saw President Trump do is to file these frivolous lawsuits against ABC and CBS and some of these others in an effort to silence them. You know, you see them for defamation and fraud and other kinds of things, seeking millions of dollars. And what was so stunning to me is how quickly they caved.
1: Yeah.
0: So ABC paid a settlement when George Stephanopoulos said some things that were literally true.
1: Rape instead
0: about,
1: of...
0: About yeah, rape with E. Jean Carroll. And then CBS caved over a lawsuit about 60 Minutes where they get this... edited the interview of Kamala Harris. I don't know of a single television program that does not edit an interview that they do with anybody. I mean, the show is called 60 Minutes, right? It's not 72 minutes or 84 minutes, it's 60 minutes. Of course they had to edit it. And he claimed it was fraud for them to edit that. And they caved, they paid and they agreed to produce the transcript and they apologized. And why do they do that? I think it's because of fear. They don't want them to keep coming after them. They don't want to lose their broadcast license. Remember Brendan Carr made some threats about that.
1: Yeah.
0: But I also think there's greed. You know, we live in this world of consolidation, and these media companies, you know, keep buying each other. I think we're all owned by Paramount Plus these days, by the way. And it's billions of dollars. And so, you know, if I pay $6 million, does that mean I get the $100 billion merger deal? Well, okay, right? It's just the cost of doing business. But I think they're selling more than the settlement of this case. They are selling their souls. They're selling the First Amendment. And I think that we as consumers have you know, power of boycotts and other things to tell them that we don't agree with it. I saw something recently that ABC is asking its viewers to share its view. You know, there's currently a battle between the president and now The View, and talking mm-hmm. about the equal time rule and some other kinds of things, some very heavy-handed tactics to try to get them to control who their guests are. And they've asked the public to share with the government how they feel about that, which I think is kind of interesting. So, you know, we have the power and we shouldn't forget that.
1: Well, you kind of answered a second question, but I'm going to go back. I had one of two, but you kind of went into the second, but I'm going to ask you this because I may tie it back together. You made a really nice quote in your book from Maureen Comey, Comey's daughter, mm-hmm. who was fired or left or resigned from Department of Justice.
0: Yeah.
1: And she made a statement, and you quoted it, and I wrote it down because it seemed very, it just was so timely for me, when she said, quote, "Fear is the tool of the tyrant." Talk to us a little bit about what that means, particularly in your book, The Fix, in real time. And you kind of touched on it already with the cast of characters and the people that Trump surrounded himself, Bondi, Paddle, Hegseth, Rubio, Miller, J.D. Vance, and the whole Trump family, Leachin, Levitt, all of them. So talk to us about that. Fear is the tool of the tyrant.
0: Yeah. So Maureen Comey, of course, was a prosecutor, daughter of Jim Comey, the former FBI director, who led the Russia investigation during Trump's first term and has been an outspoken critic. He himself has, of course, been indicted twice. First one didn't stick for false statements before Congress. Now he's been indicted for posting a picture of seashells, forming the words 8647. We're not supposed to say that out loud, I guess. Even though you can go to Amazon right now and find T-shirts and caps and all kinds of things that say 8647. But this was his daughter, a very accomplished prosecutor in the Southern District of New York, a very fine prosecutor's office. She led the Epstein investigation and handled the trial of Ghislaine Maxwell and Sean Combs, handled them very well. And one day out of the blue, got an email from Pam Bondi saying, pursuant to Article 2, you are hereby separated and terminated from the Department of Justice. You know, despite the fact that she has civil service protections and other things, she has filed a lawsuit to challenge that. She should win. But of course,

0: point is to punish her and to make her lose her job. And it, even if she wins, you know, who'd want to go back to to that climate? But she sent this in an email to her colleagues before she left, and she said, you know, please continue to do your important work here, and don't be afraid, because fear is the tool of the tyrant. And that is the big goal here, right? To these executive orders, the punishment, the cruelty, the show of force on the streets with immigration agents, the calling up of the National Guard on the streets of Washington, D.C., the masked agents. It is, I think, an effort to instill fear, because when we're afraid, we keep our heads down. It has a chilling effect on discourse, because people don't want to be arrested. They don't want to be punished. They don't want to be beaten on the streets. They don't want to be shot like Rene Good and Alex Preddy. And so instilling fear is a way of controlling a population. I think we have not only an ability, but a duty to respond to that. I was talking earlier with some of the members here about how peaceful protest is incredibly valuable, but you have to be very careful not to cross the line, because they will jump if you do. You cannot in any way obstruct a federal officer who is working in their duties. Like, you can't get in their way, you can't stop their car, you can't do any of that. You will be arrested. You can't throw stuff, you can't damage property, you can't hurt people. But you don't need to. You just need to be out there speaking. You may be arrested anyway, because, and we've seen that in some instances, but I think this show of force is an effort to silence people. And, you know, when you're silenced, you can act with impunity. And I think that's the goal, to have a chilling effect on all of us.
1: I'm going to go off script just a little bit, because this was one of the questions that I had, and I have a few more, but I want to give the audience an opportunity to ask questions. But I want to shift over to these women that have challenged Trump, whether we're talking about Liz Cheney, Elizabeth Warren, I'm thinking of Kara Swisher, Caitlin Collins, Molly Jong Fast. I mean, there's a lot of these writers, and I listen to your podcast, by the way, a lot of these women that challenge. And what is this thing with, how are the women's voices different than the men's? I hear a difference, but I want to know what your thoughts were. Because you know a lot of these people.
0: One of the voices that I think has been so powerful is that of E. Jean Carroll. I mean, she had some guts. It takes a lot of guts to take on somebody like this, because not only are you putting yourself in the public eye and risking loss. I mean, anytime you bring a lawsuit, there's always a risk that you lose, even if you believe it's a righteous cause, that a jury doesn't see the case your way, or, you know, the judge dismisses the case or whatever. So there's litigation risk, but there is also the very real, it's not just a risk, reality, that you will get threats, death threats. You will get people who want to hurt you because they see you as some enemy. And she won defamation suits twice. She's still trying to collect, working her case up to the Supreme Court. But I think that, you know, President Trump has an especially strong disdain for, not for everybody who opposes him, but particularly women. I mean, think about the way he treats some of these women reporters. Quiet Piggy, remember that? Quiet Piggy? It is an effort to insult and demean and degrade, usually on the basis of looks. Remember when E. Jean Carroll sued him for a defamation after he denied that he had sexually assaulted her? It was things like, she's not my type, she's not a 10, you know, all these kinds of things. It's all about appearances and looks and how you fit some traditional stereotype of what a woman is supposed to look like as a, you know, sexual object, as opposed to seeing you as an equal human capable of reason and thought and perspective. I mean, he's gone after Liz Cheney. Hillary Clinton, of course, is one of his favorite enemies. But what do you see with regard to his attacks on women?
1: Well, going back to 16 and all the other issues, but I think for me, watching the attacks and the misogyny and the way it's been normalized in when we watch, you know, when we watch the interviews, even with Peter Hegseth in his War Department, and who, and someone help me, I can't remember now, I should because I read her book. Who is the young woman that went to Liz Cheney who used to work in the White House who turned on Trump?
0: Cassidy Hutchinson.
1: If you ever get a chance to do the audio or read her book, and it gives...
0: After you read mine, of course.
1: But after you read that and the podcast and Attack Within, I had read Liz Cheney's book and her book back to back like 3 or 4 years ago. And it just really jolted me, being a mother of two daughters, very strong-willed daughters, and now I'm a grandmother to a daughter, and a grandson and a granddaughter, is the misogyny, the throughput line, that it's still okay in 2026, in the 21st century, to value women, but not just to value or have this idea, but to actually say it on TV in front of God and everybody, and there's a bunch of people out there shaking their head like, this is okay. I mean, that's what I see, and I see it in Seattle too. So, but it, not at the level, obviously, God forbid, in the city. But I'm thinking, because you're out there. You know, you're out there. Joyce Vance is out there.
0: Yep.
1: And who's the other one who did the Watergate stuff?
0: Jill Weinbanks.
1: Jill Weinbanks. Yeah. Tell me about that being, because you're kind of a frontliner out there.
0: Yeah, and you know, our other sister is Kimberly Atkins-Store.
1: Yes, and she's great.
0: So not only do we get it as women, she gets it doubly as a woman of color, because there's also... you know, there's misogyny and there's misogynoir, which is, you know, a double dose of hatred for women of color. I get death threats. I get hateful emails. My email is, you know, on the law school's public facing website, so it's easy to find me. But it is amazing how you just say something. You know, Donald Trump was charged with convicted of 34 felonies, right? Some objective fact. You left-wing lunatic, you know, blue language. It's amazing. And I think some of that is the normalization of, as you say, misogyny, xenophobia, homophobia, all of these things. We had reached a point in society where I thought we were making a great deal of progress on these things. And I think we have. But as I said, it feels like we've regressed so much. And I think some of it is by verbalizing these things and saying out loud, it gives license to others to say similar things. And there are also these influencers on social media who, you know, I imagine they get paid. But now there's all these women with like Turning Point USA who are starting to normalize the idea that women should not have the right to vote. That there should be one vote per household, yeah. And only the husband should be permitted to vote. I mean, this is lunacy. But the more you say it out loud, the more normal it becomes. You know, think about your own crowd. We all, you know, people dress alike. People talk alike. We're all chameleons. We tend to conform to the people we see and the way we talk. And I think the more, you know, just... saying these things over and over and over again does normalize it. And so I think we need to use our voices to speak out against it and talk about just how outrageous it is to think about the idea of like taking away the right for women to vote.
1: Right. Well, and also the right to choose for our bodies.
0: Absolutely. That's another thing where there's been this huge movement. I mean, think about in the 1970s, the Republican Party was... in favor of the ERA,
1: mm-hmm.
0: Favored conservation, as we called it then, cared about the environment and Earth Day and all of these things. And it wasn't until, you know, they got the memo that this wasn't going to be part of the party platform that things started to change. And the talking points, you know, the idea that climate change is a hoax. I mean, come on, it's just objectively wrong, and yet people continue to spout these lies because it has become normalized in certain parts of the culture. And so I think all of us have an obligation to speak out when we hear those kinds of lies.
1: Well, also too, before I move on to this next question, is, and this is for your next book when you come out, is we've seen, and I've seen, and I'm 65, we have seen that anything that's feminine, that's female power, that's centered in women, in our power to have children, to be mothers, to be grandmothers, to carry wisdom, that's weak and bad. And anything that makes you a bro and greedy and a billionaire makes you a man, and that's power. I have never seen this shift so markedly than I have in the last decade, mm-hmm. quite frankly. I'll come back to that in a moment because I have a question on that. But let me go back to a question I have. I have to say, part 3 of her book is very lawyerly, and I got into it deep, too deep. It was too much. The highlighter tabbing type of person. Part three of your book is titled, How Do We Take It Back? And your book says that, you know, you offer and remind us of all these tools that we have. The law, and to name a few, the guardrails, if you will, the litigation, the revamping Department of Justice and ethics, local and state power, finance laws, voting, education. You have just phenomenal, just examples that are phenomenally, just to go through and read. So my question to you is, being where you sit as a former U.S. attorney, a law professor, and whether you like it or not, an influencer and a great podcaster, do you think that we right now in 2026, do we have the political courage, do we have the political maturity to face this moment and change it?
0: It's a very good question, and I don't know. There are times when I think that not enough people are paying attention. I think there are those who think they like what they see from the Trump administration. I think there are some like us who are horrified. And I worry about that group in the middle, because I think the super MAGAs are never going to come along. I think there is a strong number of people who are horrified by what they see. But I worry about that middle group who kind of likes their 401k. They don't love everything about Donald Trump. They think he's kind of mean. I love the UFC fighting on the White House lawn and all that, but they're willing to tolerate it because they like their comfort and their comfort creatures. And so I think the way we have to bring them along is by showing them what's at stake. I think we can point to some other cultures to talk about what's at stake. Until recently, Hungary was moving in this very dangerous direction. They've had a course correction, and I think there's some lessons there. But in Russia, which is really where I think we could be headed, we see a country where people have just disengaged from politics because they view politics the way we might view professional wrestling, right? It's all a little show. And, you know, some people actually go out and vote. That's adorable. But we know it's all fixed. It's all rigged. And in the end, Putin's going to win again. And so maybe we're a little bit entertained by this little political show, but in the end, we can't change it at all. And so all we worry about is our families and our jobs, because that's the only thing that we can control. That is no way to live. That is not the kind of freedom that we've had. And maybe in this 250th year, when people are spending more time thinking about the founding documents and why we're here, it's all about liberty and the freedom for each of us to choose how we want to live, who we want to love, where we want to live, what we want to do for a living, how we exercise our right to vote, what we want to say, what we want to do, how we want to worship, or whether we want to worship. Those are all the liberties that we came here for. And maybe this 250th anniversary will remind all of us what it's all about. It's not about getting a better return on your 401k. It's about making sure that we and our kids and our grandchildren get to live that dream of America.
1: When I talk about political maturity, and you just said something very right on point about the middle there, is it Gen Z that's going to step up and say, listen, Xers, boomers, millennials, we're tired of this crap. We don't got nothing to lose. We don't got a house. We don't got a 401k. We're going to vote. We're young. And what do we do as, I see myself as an elder now, and is it Gen Z that's going to do it, and how do we help them?
0: I don't think we have the luxury of waiting for any one group or individual to save us. It's got to start with each of us. We all have to feel some responsibility to save us. I'd like to think of all of us as having a responsibility to be ambassadors for democracy and thinking about what we can do ourselves. But I do think that there's a reason that candidates who are promoting affordability are doing well. Whether you call yourself a socialist or a Democrat or whatever you call yourself, I think younger people are less concerned with the labels. I think people over a certain age freak out when they hear the word socialist, and I think young people don't blink an eye. What they care about is policies that make life affordable. The average age for a first-time home buyer in the United States right now is 38 years old.
1: I just read that.
0: And I think young people are seeing, like, I can't afford to buy a house. I'm paying all this rent and I'm just running on a treadmill. I'm not saving the money I need to buy. I'll never be able to own my own home, which of course is the biggest investment most of us ever make. And it's a great investment.
1: Yes.
0: And it's also good for communities when people own their own homes, because then we're invested in communities. We get to know our neighbors. We look out for our neighbors. We beautify our homes. All of those things are so incredibly important. Affordability, I think, is a really important issue. Back in Bill Clinton's day, they said it's the economy, stupid. But I think this wealth gap is the thing. It isn't so much economy in terms of the gross national product or the stock market. It's about my standard of living. People see these billionaires, and now they flaunt it. We really are living in a second gilded age.
1: Yeah.
0: With the robber barons, you know, it used to be oil and railroads, and now it's tech and .com, and no offense, Seattle. I know you've got your tech jobs and all that. How the other half lives, there's a lot of people who are hurting economically because of those policies we've had since the Reagan administration. And so when there are politicians who say, let's work on making things affordable, I think it is such a clear path to victory for a politician. This is what Peter Magyar did in Hungary. He campaigned very hard in the areas that were previously won by Viktor Orban. And he talked about affordability. He talked about, aren't we tired of the fear and the hate? Don't we want to be united and feel some pride in our country again? Why don't we come together? So if we could unite progressives and populists and get over these racial divisions that the president has stoked, I think there is a great opportunity for visionary leadership to come in and unite us. And so that, I think, is a hopeful way that all of us can try to advance toward the future.
1: Income inequality and the capitalism that I grew up with, probably that you grew up with, isn't the capitalism we see now. I think the capitalism we see now is just basic hoarding. I mean, how much money do you need, Mr. Musk?
0: Turns out $1 trillion
1: yes.
0: is how much he needs.
1: How much money do you need, Mr. Bezos? Girlfriend, wife can go to the moon. Okay. We all got to listen to President Obama and Michelle Obama in the opening of the Presidential Center. I have to admit, I always tear up because I'm like, it used to be like this. What are your thoughts about the spirit or the sentiment of the president, former President Obama, when he was telling us, again, I thought, oh, he's speaking to me. Don't long for the past. Roll up your sleeves. Vision, not vengeance. What are your thoughts on that?
0: It's about action and it's about hope. And that's what we need. One of the goals of an authoritarian is to make you feel helpless and hopeless. Mm-hmm. It's why President Trump puts his name and his picture on everything, because he wants you to think he is omnipotent, that he is everywhere and that he cannot be defeated. As President Obama has said, and by the way, I think his greatest speech is the one he gave at Selma, Alabama.
1: Oh, yeah.
0: If you haven't read it lately, it is so worth a reread. I happen to be there, so maybe that's why I like it so much.
1: Okay, don't brag now. You're just showing off.
0: Yeah,
1: okay.
0: I am just showing off. It's a speech I've read and reread, and what he talks about is what American exceptionalism means to him. People like to think America's exceptional because, like, God chose us to be the shining city on the hill, and somehow he likes us better than France and Ghana or something. But he said, no, what makes America exceptional is our ability to change. And it's always been ordinary Americans who rolled up their sleeves and fixed things. The people who worked on the Underground Railroad and the people who marched across the Edmund Pettus Bridge in Selma, Alabama, the women who fought for the right to vote. All of these injustices throughout our nation's history were solved with ordinary people. What he speaks to is action. We can't just sit around waiting for someone else to do it. And hope. We have to believe that we can succeed. It was nostalgic, but I agree with him that we can't look past. History tells us that when there's been a disruptor, we don't go back to what we were. We have something that's new. And I think that's exciting. What does our future look like? We have the ability to shape that and to build that. And I think that we can use this dark time in our nation's history as a lesson to come together, united, and solve some of these problems. We know what the path needs to look like.
1: Yeah.
0: We just need to get out there and do it.
1: President Obama also said that what America does best is look forward. Do you agree with that, that what America does, now, it doesn't mean we forget the past, but one of the things that we do best is look forward.
2: What are your thoughts on that?
0: There are times when we're not so great. But I do think that one of the things we have the ability to do is to shape our future, which is what he talked about in that other speech that I talked about. And I want to just remind everybody about all the things that we can do. Not only can we vote, but we can encourage our friends and others to vote. You know, young people still vote in dismally low percentages. So if you've got young people in your lives, like, encourage them to get out there and register and vote. We can do a lot of important things. Protesting is incredibly valuable. If you've participated in any of these No Kings protests, they work. They are valuable. Minnesota shows us what it works. In the book, I talk about political scientist Erica Chenoweth, who is at Harvard. She has studied regime change around the world and concludes that if even only 3.5% of the population engages in peaceful protest, they can effect regime change. And part of the reason is the protesters themselves are out there inspiring each other and empowering each other. But there are other people, like that group we talked about, who's not paying attention. They see you. They see you on television. They see you on social media and the internet. And they realize, wow, there is a big group of people who think something is amiss in our country. Maybe I should wake up and pay attention. So that's really powerful. And then, of course, if you don't know where to begin or plug in, there are all kinds of great organizations around this country where you can join and do discrete tasks, like the League of Women Voters, great organization that provides information to voters in a time when there's so much disinformation, that you can add a lot of value there. Indivisible chapters, these are great. Grassroots organizations that are building democracy. We've got local political party groups through congressional districts or county parties. Lots of places where we can plug in and get to work if that's something you want to do. One thing I've done is just driving people to the polls. That is incredibly valuable. A senior citizen who can no longer drive but wants to exercise their right to vote, there's nothing more rewarding than spending Election Day driving people to the polls. So I hope all of you will find in your own way some way to get involved to be part of the solution.
1: So you end in your book with the powers of litigation and organizing and education and voting, and you talk about how hope looks forward. So my question to you is courage more contagious than fear, and why?
0: I think they're both contagious, courage and fear. People look to each other to see how should we react in this moment. If you've ever been in a building like when the power goes out, the first thing people do is they kind of look at each other. They don't do anything until, like, should we be scared? Should we be freaked out? Is this okay? Is it coming back on in a minute? Are we okay here? And so you can lead by example, and people will follow your lead. As I said, we're all chameleons. If you show courage, others will follow. Courage is contagious, but so is fear. And as we said, fear is the tool of the tyrant. The response and the antidote to fear is courage. And so if we can stand up in our own way, whether it's participating in protests or just working one of these pro-democracy things, I think just even having courageous conversations with people in our own sphere. Research says that we are most influenced by the people around us, our friends, our families, our loved ones. You may have the crazy uncle who's MAGA forever. Don't worry about him. You don't have to talk to him. But you may also have friends or family who are these people who are not really paying attention. They don't think it's a big deal. They think all these talks about authoritarianism are overblown. They roll their eyes when you talk about some of the problems that are happening. We have an obligation, I think, to share with them our views and the evidence that we have about these things, because if they trust you and respect you, it may plant a seed that will cause them to rethink what's happening in our country too.
1: You end with an amazing quote from one of my lifelong heroes since I was 12 years old, Congresswoman Shirley Chisholm. I'm going to read the quote, then I'm going to tell you a quick little story. Shirley Chisholm, my hero, said, "You don't make progress by standing on the sidelines, whimpering and complaining. You make progress by implementing ideas." And I was sharing with Barbara before we came out here that Shirley Chisholm, I had one of her original posters in 1972 when she was running for president. I had it framed in my office, still have it, and some other things. But when I was 12 years old, I think, I was watching the Democratic Convention. We were talking about this, and in my little 11, 12-year-old mind at the time, before I really understood racism, sexism, and misogyny, I remember watching the TV and thinking, oh, this black lady's going to be our new president. Remember those days? And I think when Hillary Clinton ran and then Kamala Harris, who I had the opportunity to meet a few times and actually chat with her, and it was wonderful. I think people forget that Shirley Chisholm ran for president, was the first woman to have to get on the nomination in the Democratic, at the convention. And she was actually stabbed on the campaign trail. And a lot of people don't know that about her. And one thing that we do share in common is we both have MS. And she lived out her final days in Texas. And like I said, she's always just been like a hero of mine, but she's also a reminder to me of who I used to be before I knew how ugly the world could be when I was 12. Like, we were poor, but I didn't know I was poor until I got to school, and I went, damn, we're poor. Now I know what this means. So you ended on that beautiful quote, and so I want to ask you, why did you choose that quote? Was that for me?
0: You know, I too have been disappointed that America fails to live up to its promises, but I think that quote, and especially coming from her, suggests that that promise is still out there, and we can still look forward, and we can still fulfill it, but it's up to us to do that.
1: Let's start with you, sir.
2: Thank you. Thank you for having us tonight. Enjoyed the conversation. My name's Dennis Larkin. I try to squeeze in two questions if I might, because you triggered one. But my first and primary question is, when I look at the title of your book, The Fix, especially this week, I almost lose any optimism when I think about the Supreme Court. And I would like to hear you speak to what's happening. It looks like it's almost impossible to change. And it's going to have multi-generational, unless there's some fix that we don't know about. The other question, real quickly, if I might, you talked about bringing the movement together of poor working class whites, multi-racial, et cetera. And it struck me about the movement of Reverend William Barber, who I know you've met, and the Poor People's Campaign, which has begun way back in the early 90s, which I have followed and participated in. And I'd be interested in any comments you have about why that just does not come together.
0: Yep.
2: But first, the Supreme Court. Thank you.
0: Yeah. So with regard to the Supreme Court, you know, we've got this 6-3 supermajority, and, you know, they have views about executive power that I think are very unfortunate to be happening concurrently with the administration of Donald Trump. So today, you may be referencing this, the Supreme Court ruled that courts do not have the ability to overturn a president's orders when it comes to things like removing protected status from Haitian and Syrian refugees. And if he wants to remove that, he can do that. We've seen support for this unitary executive theory, which is this idea that the president embodies the entire executive branch, and even when Congress puts in some guardrails, the president can disregard them. I think we're going to get a couple of opinions in the next couple of weeks that really enshrine that unitary executive theory to our detriment. We've seen several dissenting opinions, mostly from Justice Ketanji Brown Jackson, who keeps writing, "If it now, people," is what she seems to be saying, "if there could be a worse moment in history to embrace this unitary executive, this is the moment. This is the time when we need to be enforcing guardrails. Have you met Donald Trump?" And, you know, because of the, she is among the three justices in the minority, those dissents are not majority opinions. So I think we are stuck with some bad decisions. You know, it's not going to be 100%. I think they're going to strike down Trump's birthright citizenship, order. They struck down his tariffs. They struck down the National Guard in Chicago. So I don't think they're completely in his pocket, but I do think they share his worldview, which is unfortunate. How can we fix it? There are some proposals that I think could be done through a statute and not a constitutional amendment. So if we had a Democratic majority in the House and the Senate and in the White House, I think you could achieve this. And this idea is that we tweak the Supreme Court a little bit. It would take a little time for it to bear fruit, but the idea would be this. Because Supreme Court justices are appointed for life, to change it without a constitutional amendment, you could create two classes of Supreme Court justices, active justices and senior justices. District courts and circuit courts already have senior judges, and the senior justices would be given a different role, like reviewing cert petitions and emergency petitions on an as-needed basis. And then the active justices would be limited to a term of, say, 18 years, and would be appointed to those terms, maybe three of them, each president, so that you would have these staggered terms, and no one president would get an outside percentage of who ends up on the court. And so over time, it would have an equalizing effect, and the electorate would know, whoever I vote for president is going to put three justices on the Supreme Court, so I better vote accordingly. And so, you know, after a certain cycle, you would probably equalize some of that extremism. The other suggestion that I think is good is the number of justices is not part of the Constitution either. That's set by statute. And mm-hmm. over our history, we've had anywhere from 5 to 10 justices. We currently, of course, have 9. That number 9 was selected at a time when we had 9 judicial circuits around the country.
3: We need a 10th circuit.
0: We now have 13. So maybe we could expand the court to 13 justices. And when you have more voices at the table, it tends to have an equalizing effect because you can defeat the more extreme views of any body of decision makers. So those are some changes that I think have, you know, some popular support. And it could be done with an act of Congress and a president who is amenable to it. Oh, I didn't address your second question, but I'll just say I agree with you that wealth inequality is a huge problem, and perhaps we can see some leadership that addresses that. And affordability matters to young voters, so I think it is our future one way or another.
4: Barbara, I was just in your beautiful state of Michigan last week for the Professional Women's Hockey League draft, and you have a lot to be proud of in pure Michigan. That was a fun time. My question was crystallized from my information warrior mom who calls me every day saying, I just saw this headline, and then tells me the headline, how can he get away with this? How is this okay? And after all this time of thinking about that, the question crystallized in my mind is this: if and when we go to the polls and we vote out the bums, and we get, you know, we make the changes, we bring in people who can restore decency and normalcy, how can this be prevented again? And to really put a fine point on it, here's what I mean. The court, we're getting victories in the courts. He's being barred from this and barred from that, and things are getting struck down. You know, he was ordered by a court to turn the plane around for the illegally deported, you know, individual who he just ignored. The courts say you have to take your name down off the Kennedy Center. He ignores that. You know, these. How can we enforce the wins that we – the Musk and his team, they said you can't go rip off all the information, you know, they're pulling. And they said, oh, we'll get to it in a minute. Hang on. Let's just finish ripping off this info. How can we enforce these wins?
0: Yeah. It's a great question. One of the suggestions I make in my book is – maybe a bold change, but I think it could be done with an act of Congress, and that is to take the U.S. Marshals Service, which is currently part of the executive branch and is part of the Department of Justice, and move it over to the judiciary. Because right now, if somebody in the executive branch says, I'm not going to comply with your order, there's really no way to enforce it, right? J.D. Vance liked to say, oh, you've made your ruling, now you enforce it. Ha ha, justices, you can't do it. But the marshals already, their function is to provide courthouse security, movement of prisoners, and fugitive apprehension. They kind of work for the courts anyway, except they are part of the Department of Justice and ultimately take their orders there. But if they were in the judicial branch, then if someone were to say, I'm not going to obey this court order, a judge could hold that person in contempt and order the marshals to arrest them, jail them, they already have the lockups, keep them jailed until they comply with the order. So that's my solution.
3: Thank you.
0: Lock them up.
3: Yeah. Thank you.
4: Thank you.
5: Hi, Barbara. I'm a career federal prosecutor, retired from Jenny Durkin's office in 2017, same year you left. We've heard a lot about the offices, say Maureen Comey's in the Southern District and other East Coast offices. But I want to focus on one that you're very familiar with, your office in Michigan, and what's really been going on there. I assume you've been in touch there. The question is, how much of your AUSAs that were working in that office have either been purged or have left on our own, given what's going on in the Department of Justice? And as my follow-up, as a law professor at Michigan, what do you tell your senior students who ask, I really want to be a federal prosecutor? Yeah. What do you say about that now?
1: Yeah,
5: I want to apply
1: question.
5: To
1: so,
5: the honors program.
1: Yeah,
0: thank you.
1: Thank you.
0: So in my former district, the Eastern District of Michigan, I think it's been a little bit of a mixed bag. There are a number of people who said, I'm leaving because I don't want to work for this administration. I don't know what it is that's going to happen, but at some point I'm going to be asked to do something I don't want to do. So a number of good people have left. I'm not, I am aware of a couple people who were fired, not by that office, but by Washington, because they had the audacity to enforce the FACE Act. This is the statute that makes it a crime to obstruct the entrance of abortion clinics. They prosecuted very righteous cases, and part of this false narrative that the Biden Justice Department was weaponized, report that said they were attacking people solely on the basis of their religious beliefs, which of course was not true. These were cases that went to trial, and a jury convicted people for obstructing the entrance. So that has happened there. Mostly they've managed to stay under the radar. People still rob banks. They're prosecuting ordinary cases. But of course, that's probably what the prosecutors in Minnesota thought until Metro Surge came along. I know there's still some very good people who are there, and I tell them to please stay because we need good people mm-hmm. there to enforce the rule of law. What I say to my current students is, this is probably not the best time to go work at the Justice Department, but going out and getting experience somewhere else, like a state attorney general's office or private practice, public defender, there are plenty of good places where you can serve, and I hope that in 2 years or so, it will once again be the crown jewel of the U.S. government.
1: Thank you, sir.
5: Thank you.
6: Hi, thank you both for your leadership and courage. So I was initially going to ask a question about how to protect free and fair elections in the midterm in the face of a very panicked and determined Trump administration, but I'd like to pivot and ask about reproductive rights. I'm a University of Michigan Medical School graduate, a gynecologist. My understanding is there will be movement towards personhood starting at conception based on the 14th Amendment, justice and liberty. Could not the 14th Amendment be used to protect women?
0: The question is about reproductive rights. Could the 14th Amendment be used to protect women? I think it could, because there is the Equal Protection Clause that is in there. And so one of the arguments I think you could make, in fact, this is one that Justice Ruth Bader Ginsburg thought before she was a Supreme Court justice, when she was an advocate, she always thought Roe versus Wade was wrongly decided, that it should not have been based on this idea of the penumbra of privacy
3: I
0: rights and substantive
3: penumbra.
0: Due process. Thought instead was they should have made an equal protection yeah. argument. That is, men have the right to bodily autonomy. Women should also have the right to bodily autonomy. And any law that deprives women of bodily autonomy violates the 14th Amendment's Equal Protection Clause. So I think that is a valid argument. I also think, any advocates out there, it's a good argument that I haven't really seen raised, is the idea that it could be a violation of the First Amendment right to free exercise of religion, because life begins at different points for different religious traditions. For the Jewish religion, I believe it begins at birth. For the Muslim religion, I believe it begins at something called ensoulment, which is at viability when there's first fetal movement. And so I think that's a great lawsuit as well. I think both of those arguments could be raised. I don't know whether this current Supreme Court would buy it, but it's prevailed in some states, including the state of Michigan, this equal protection concept.
1: Thank you.
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8: Hey, Barbara. I'm Jerry Kronk. A lot of former lawyers out here. I'm one of them, or maybe current lawyers. But one thing I have difficulty explaining to my friends is how do these injunctions against Trump's illegal executive orders, how do they get disposed of on the Supreme Court's I guess it's a shadow docket or whatever it is.
3: Yes, the shadow docket.
8: I need to explain to my friends, how does this happen? These things disappear into a procedural black hole, and we never hear of them again.
3: I'm so glad you brought that up, because I had that in my notes, too, about the shadow docket.
0: So the shadow docket, thank you for that question, is euphemism for what was once referred to, and I guess is officially referred to, as the court's emergency docket. Mm-hmm. And so it used to be that the emergency docket was reserved for things like, this inmate is going to be executed tonight. We want to get a stay from the Supreme Court until they can have time to review the case carefully. And so in the meantime, they are going to grant the stay to halt the execution so that they can buy themselves some time. But it was used quite rarely, and that was sort of the thing. Or the wrecking ball is about to knock down the building. Can we just get a stall on that? What we're seeing now, the New York Times had a good article on this. It began during the Obama administration with a climate change rule. It was Chief Justice Roberts who essentially said, well, this thing can't stand, and so we're gonna shut it down. Mm-hmm. The idea used to be that a lawsuit gets filed, a lower court might issue an injunction and say, stop, we're not going to let this executive order go into effect, and then the case would work its way through the courts, and it might take a year or two. Now what we're seeing is, if a court strikes down a Trump executive order, the Trump Justice Department immediately appeals to the Supreme Court on the emergency docket and says, you have to stay this lower court order and allow this executive order to play out until it works its way through the court. So in the meantime, they are making decisions, but without the benefit of oral argument, without the benefit of briefing, without the public being able to see the reasoning of an opinion, we get like a two-sentence order that says the order of the district court is stayed until further notice. And then it's not for 2 years or so. So these things that disappear, one of them is a decision that the Supreme Court made on a Trump administration policy that said you can stop immigrants and question them and detain them briefly to determine their nationality on the basis of language spoken, whether they speak with an accent, their job, and their location. So if you're working in the hospitality industry or as a farm worker, or you happen to be in a neighborhood with a lot of undocumented immigrants, that alone can be reasonable suspicion to stop you. That was decided on the shadow docket, despite the fact that it conflicts with Supreme Court precedent that was decided in the 1970s. And we still don't know the reasoning, because it's on the shadow docket. Eventually, it'll work its way up to the court, and it'll be fully briefed, and we'll get a real decision on it. But in the meantime, you can see why it's called the shadow docket. It's because it happens off stage, and we don't really get the benefit of seeing it and understanding it. So I think it is a bad development for the court, and it is absolutely to be attributed to Chief Justice John Roberts.
8: In the meantime kind of thing is that USAID is gone.
0: Yep.
8: The education department is decimated.
0: Yep. Let's see. Thank you.
9: Hi. I'm a naturalized citizen. I've lived in this country for almost 40 years now. I hear rumbling of denaturalization.
0: Yeah.
9: And that scares the heck out of me. Like, here we are talking about being involved and, you know, doing protests and, you know, and just as you alluded to a few minutes ago, being, or whoever the authority is, being able to stop and talk to me. And I talk differently. I know that I talk differently. Mm-hmm. But, you know, or I talk in my local language. I mean, like, all this, there's a lot of concern. I'm not saying that I'm living life in fear, but before I take any step, I think about these things.
0: Yes.
9: You know? So, yeah. And I, well, obviously I look different too. You know?
0: Yeah. Well, you are as much as an American citizen and as anybody who is born here, and we're glad that you're here, and we're glad you're one of us. But there is this anti-immigrant sentiment that President Trump has stoked. This creation of this impression of other and how people don't belong here. If you ever want to feel as patriotic as you can feel, you should attend a citizenship ceremony at a U.S. courthouse. It is a beautiful thing where people pledge their allegiance to our country and their loyalty and their patriotism to our country, and yet there is this fear that is being instilled. I think unfortunately, you're right to feel some fear, because we've seen in many communities where we've had these surges, people who are thrown to the ground and detained because they don't have papers with them. And they say, I'm a citizen. Well, why do you have that accent? You know, I've lived here for 40 years. We don't have an official language. You're perfectly permitted to speak any language you want in this country. That is part of our freedom. I do want to reassure you that even if efforts are made to denaturalize people, the only basis for that is if someone obtained their citizenship by means of fraud. That has gone on forever in the Department of Justice, although in the past, the number of cases per year has been like 10 to 15. And it's because someone was involved in maybe a terrorism case, and it turned out they procured citizenship and they made false statements on their application. And so denaturalization is part of the judgment of the court order. I don't think they have the ability to just drum up things without court scrutiny. But based on the charges against people like Jim Comey and others, I do worry that people could be targeted even baselessly. I still have faith in our courts that if there is no basis of fraud in someone's naturalization application, they should feel safe that they will not be denaturalized and that their citizenship will give them that freedom that they need.
3: Thank you.
9: Thank you.
10: Thank you for your leadership. So the literacy level is variable in this country. Even though we live in a knowledge-based economy, we live in a paradigm of groupthink who succumb to the amplification of noise over signal. How do we create a viable coalition to turn around the country at a local, state, and federal level?
0: Yeah, great question, you know, about how we do not have great media literacy in this country. Mm-hmm. And I think that is something that we could remedy. Other countries have done so. Italy has done some work on this, and in particular, Finland has done some work on this. Because of their proximity to Russia, they have dedicated themselves to educating their population about disinformation. And there's some basic tactics about when you read something, don't react emotionally. Think about something before you react to it. Look for the evidence for a particular claim. Is it supported with evidence? Make sure the headline matches the story. So often, a headline is just clickbait these days and does not resemble the story. If experts are quoted, are they an expert in this field?
3: And don't use AI.
0: Yeah. Make sure that there is a second source for every fact that you believe to be true. So there are basic lessons of media literacy that we could be teaching people. And I think we need to do that in our schools and with our adult population. The other thing I think we need to do is recommit ourselves to teaching civics in schools. As we have moved to a STEM education model, which is fine, and I think we need to educate our kids on STEM topics, we can't give up civics, because if people don't understand how our government works, it makes it easier for us to fall prey to the kinds of claims we see, like when J.D. Vance claims courts are overreaching by checking the president's executive power. That's exactly what they're supposed to do. People would know that if they had civics education.
3: Thank you.
11: One of the things that you have mentioned, our power is in voting, protesting. We're seeing in the primaries that have been happening, a lot of more people are coming out in primaries. But at the same time, we also are seeing Mr. Trump using the constant words state of emergency. And he's repeating it a lot. I think a lot of people are worried that something could happen in that next election. He could declare a state of emergency.
0: Yep.
11: Is there anything that we can do now to somehow protect ourselves from that happening?
3: You mean so we don't have another January 6th?
11: Exactly.
3: Like we don't have another stolen election BS?
11: Yeah.
0: Yeah. I don't know if we can make the system completely foolproof. I think you are right to be concerned. I think what we're seeing now is the president sort of putting out a lot of lines in the water to try to take control of the upcoming election. He has already said he regrets not seizing voting machines in 2020. So I worry a little bit about that. Now, there's no legal way for him to do that. Elections are conducted, as we all know, by the states. The rules can be modified by Congress, like the Motor Voter Act and counting of military ballots and other kinds of things like that, the Voting Rights Act. But the president has no role in elections. but not for lack of trying. He has used the Justice Department to try to file civil lawsuits to obtain ballots from swing states. He has used the FBI, who has seized ballots in Fulton County, Georgia. We just saw some search warrants executed in Ohio with a voting rights organization. And I think some of this is an effort to try to limit the number of people who get to vote, right? There was an executive order just today that was struck down that would have directed the Postal Service to refuse to send out absentee or mail-in ballots to people who are not on their list. You know, the courts are serving as a check on this, but I do worry that what if he does declare a state of emergency? Right. You know, we've got intelligence from a national security threat about our election, and so I'm stopping the elections, or I'm seizing the voting machines, or I'm sending federal agents to polling places. I don't know that we have the ability to stop that, but I think one thing that we can do now is to prepare ourselves, to have lots of volunteers out at polling places, to have lots of poll workers out and properly trained to deal with things that might come our way, and to pre-bunk some of the myths, to let people know that there is this effort out there to advance a false narrative that people vote who are not citizens. I mean, it's just not true. And the more we can share that fact with others, maybe we can help to pre-bunk some of this.
1: Right. Thank you.
12: How do you approach teaching law, and especially constitutional law, differently under the second Trump administration? And in doing so, how do you inspire courage and help your students overcome a pessimistic mindset about their power?
0: Great question from a former student. Thank you. How do we teach constitutional law these days? Our constitutional law faculty jokes that it's now become a history course.
3: Mm. Oh, wow.
0: I think we try to do it realistically. I think many students were motivated to come to law school today either by George Floyd or the Me Too movement or even the first Trump administration because they want to be part of the solution. So I think they're pretty eyes wide open. And although I try to keep partisan politics out of the classroom, I'm not pro-Republican or pro-Democrat in any way, but I am pro-rule of law. And so I think pointing out some of these outrageous efforts to destroy the norms that we've had in society or to upend our constitutional notions of how the three branches of government have worked traditionally, I think is really important to try to instill in them an understanding of the founding fathers were trying to separate from a monarchy and not to put systems in place that would restore a monarchy. So I think we have a healthy discussion. We can't always explain what's currently happening in the law, but I think our students are not pessimistic. I think they are actually inspired and motivated to go out and make a difference.
1: They did.
0: Thank you.
1: Good question. I'm going to try to close this out with just a few thoughts. Thank you. Those are all really good questions. So thank you, Thaddeus, for showing up. I'm sure she gave you an A. That's what she told me in the back. The book is such a good read, and not just for lawyers. And what you were talking about civics, yes, STEM was great. As a lawyer, former judge, public defender, and a legislator for the city of Seattle, I'm always astounded, a couple generations, of not understanding the basic principles of the three branches of government that are co-equal, what we can and cannot do. But also, what I love about Barbara's book, I learned a lot from her book, too. Like, oh, I didn't know that's when they decided that a president could only run two terms. I learned that in your book. I think the thing that struck me the most, the humanity piece, is when she talked about not just the corruption and the chaos, but what really I felt the presence of is when she talked about the cruelty. And that is not who we are as a country. Yes, we have had those chapters. Genocide, enslaving people, the Trail of Tears. We could talk about all those dark things. And as Obama said, yes, and that made us and arrived us who we are today. But as Americans, we look forward to always go better and go where we need to be because that's what we believe in. Those were our leaders. That was this great experiment was supposed to be about and it continues to be about. So I just want to ask you this last question again, Barbara, is that this idea of this cruelty that has become so normalized and commoditized, it's just been okay to not only be cruel and to have this wage inequality and wealth inequality and this greed, which is just surmounted into just hoarding, knowing that you can park your yacht out here and there are people here living under a bridge.
13: How did that strike you when you were writing the book, when you were talking about the cruelty piece?
0: It's a tactic, and I really want to expose that tactic. It is a tactic that is designed to give license to people to be greedy, to not see the humanity of our fellow Americans. It's an effort to divide and conquer. And I think once we see it as a tactic, we need to label these things and call them out so that people can see it and recognize it as a tactic, because that's how I think we counter it and overcome it. We are better than this. I think it's good to remind ourselves, just as they defeated hate and fear in Hungary, I think we can do the same here. We see it, we call it out, we take action to do better.
13: Thank you, Barbara. Big hand for Barbara McQuaid.
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on her decades of legal experience to argue how systems of organized crime and political opportunism exploits the levers of power, using corruption, cruelty, and chaos as tools to dominate institutions and eliminate accountability. This talk happened at Town Hall, August 8th, 2026.

0: Happy Wednesday. Welcome to the Daybreak Star Radio Lunch Hour right here on the Daybreak Star Radio Network. 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We call it the number one lunch hour program Monday through Friday, 12 to 1. How you doing today, Noe?
1: I am doing great. Happy to be here. How are you?
0: I'm doing good. Good vibes, good energy coming to you from Seattle. We started with Natani Means today, a song for her. What do you got to share with us on Natani?
1: Yes, I love that song, and I love Natani Means, and I'm so grateful to get to talk about them. So they are from Chinle, Arizona, raised on the Navajo Nation Reservation, and he is also part Oglala Lakota from the Pine Ridge Reservation in South Dakota. And his music largely centers around themes of his own perspective through the eyes of a Native person in the 21st century.
0: Thank you for sharing. Now you want to hear something, hit us up, 919 Natives. Here's Miracle Spotted Bear. You and I. Enjoy.

That's our very own Marcus right there. Yes, our programming assistant here at the Daybreak Star Radio Network. Check his show out tomorrow. Yeah, Indigenous Jazz every Thursday, 3 to 4 p.m. And then if you miss it tomorrow, catch it Sundays, 12 to 1. All right.

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1: Lila June right there, 1,000 ancestors. What do you got to share with us, Noe, on Lila June today?
2: Yes, so Lila June is actually a doctor, which is amazing. I've seen some of her TED Talks before, and it's amazing to get to hear her music too. She is an indigenous musician, scholar, and community organizer of Diné, Cheyenne, and European lineages. Her messages focus on indigenous rights, supporting youth, traditional land stewardship practices, and healing intergenerational and intercultural trauma.
1: Noe, Matt, thanks for reaching out to us from West Seattle. I got your Lady Six Good Day coming up. Cynthia and Everett, Kenny Starr right here with you right after that. And Killequad and Hunwill, psychopharmacist going out to Willie in South Seattle. Thanks for reaching out. Here's Lady Midnight, Arms Around Me.

0: Kenny Starr, right here with you. Happy Wednesday. Noe, I know you've been taking part in this new exciting dance class that you've been telling me about off the air here on the flight deck. Tell all the listeners about it, please.
1: Yeah, so I've been taking classes at this amazing dance studio up at Cap Hill called Dance Underground, and it's amazing. It's actually at Dance Underground, but the studio is called Drop Zone Dance, so I highly recommend it. They have really accessible, amazing classes from all kinds of styles, and I've been taking the hip-hop classes for a bit, just dropping in when I can, and I've been having a great time.
0: Do they have DJs, or they just play, you know, in-house music?
1: They play in-house music. The instructors, they usually choose the soundtrack.
0: Well, I'm sure you've been promoting our fine, amazing radio network. We got plenty of hip-hop that we can help them with if they need our assistance. Here's Killer Quad and Hood Will, Psychopharmacist.
2: Trying to play to God again. A lot of times it feels like I'm at the end of my wits. You know, like, pray to get saved and believe in something greater than yourself.
3: Oh, shit, go back. 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
2: All right. 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
1: 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Listen, I'm just saying, the devil doesn't come to you as an enemy first. 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That's how they get to you. Bitch. 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
0: Oh, it's so easy. You need help? You need a tutorial session? Hit us up, y'all. 919 Natives. Here's Joy Harjo. Equinox.

0: Noe, we're about to go into Hazily Autopilot. Sometimes we got to put the show on autopilot. What would you like to share with us today on this fine, amazing Wednesday afternoon?
1: Yes, so Hazily is only 19 years old, but is an R&B powerhouse vocalist that is set to impact the national music scene as we know it. So she fuses acoustic pop melodies and soulful hooks with a traditional indigenous round dance songs. And this rising star, she creates a moment of freedom and connection through her music.
0: There you go. Here she is, Hazily Autopilot.
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0: my friends and family back home, mum and dad, and the loves of my life, my darling husband and our darling daughter, another sassy broad in the making. But this is for all the Patricias out there. See you at Sunset Cocktails to celebrate. Thank you.
1: Okay, just the men stay standing. The girls get to sit down. I'm serious. No, I'm serious. Every time this happens, I think of the girls are going, oh, I just got comfortable. Why did you have to, oh my God. You got your Spanx and your corset and your tape and your thing, the shoes that are cutting your toes off. You're going, oh my God, she's not that good.
2: Of the actors in this category, we had a beautiful holy trinity of scribes in the glorious form of Daniel Pearl, Gabe Rotter, and the inimitable Howard Gordon, who really brought out the beast in all of us. We were guided so beautifully by Antonio Campos, but certainly led ferociously, fiercely, fervently by the incredible Claire Danes. Thank you for letting me join the mystery machine.
3: And I'm very surprised and very, very grateful to be here. And I thank all the members of the Television Academy. And, of course, I have to thank Deborah Kahn, who is our showrunner, who writes scripts and dialogue that actors cannot wait to chew up and spit out. And it's so much fun. And Alex Graves, our director, who I adore, and Janice Williams. And
4: Sorry, this is me on a beta blocker. It's pretty bad. thank you to the Television Academy so much and all the members that voted. And I also just want to say congratulations and thank you for the performances to my fellow nominees in my category. All brilliant, brilliant performances.
5: I have to say it is Matthew Rhys and the brilliant Cate O'Flynn. And the comic stylings of these two are the best thing in the 21st century. I was so happy to be included in this incredible journey that we had today.
6: Also, the audience is so amazing. It is so diverse, and it's just incredible the way you all get together and watch the show together. That is so beautiful that a show about treachery and betrayal brings people together. Finally, tonight we have received the most votes, but tomorrow is voter registration day in this country, so please make sure you're registered to vote.
7: To all the men and women who work so hard on Stage 22 each and every day, we're going to be back there hitting it hard tomorrow morning, really early, doing some hard stuff. I grew up in L.A. I'm a Hollywood kid. I was raised on a television, and movie theaters were my place of worship. This is all I've ever wanted to do, and this is the only club I've ever wanted to join. Thank you for accepting me.
8: My love, my best friend, my partner, the very pregnant Kaley Cuoco. I love you more than anything, and our family is the crown jewel of my life. Matilda, daddy loves you. Baby girl in that belly, daddy loves you. Thank you, God bless.
9: We matter. Our voices matter. Our diversity, our unique storytelling matters. We can't let those voices be silenced or compromised or merged.
10: I always told myself if I ever won one of these things, I would stay humble. You know, maybe I wouldn't even display it. I would just do one of those cool Hollywood things where you keep it in the garage. But standing here now, I promise all of you that no one will ever step foot in my home without seeing this thing. It will have its own spotlight. It is going to sit on a rotating turntable. I will create a system of mirrors, so no matter where you stand in my home, this is going to be in your direct eye line.
11: I just want to point out that if you like the comedy tonight, my old writers wrote it tonight. Ariel Dumas, my head writer, is the head writer of tonight's Emmys. Thank you so much on behalf of the over 200 people who threw themselves at this show for 11 years to try to do the best show they possibly could for you. The thing about these late shows is that besides being a really good, steady job, is that they require so many people that they're a fantastic incubator for young people to come in to learn to work professionally on a deadline, in cooperation, in collaboration. And that is the future of our business that we have to look after. I want you to know, I got some great news. They are all tech avail. Hire them, they will make your show better and they will make your day easier. I want to thank

0: Like so many people in this room, over the last 21 years, I've interviewed at least 1,000 of you. Thank you for coming on to talk to this idiot. I want you to know that you were the perfect guest. The segment went great, and I'm sorry I forgot to play your clip. But of course, there can only be one favorite guest, and that is my wife, Evie McGee. Thank you, darling. Thank you for being my only crew and my only guest during COVID, my only audience, and the only audience I really care about. Yours is the laugh that I want for the rest of my life. I love you. And I want to say to the audience, thank you so much for watching. We hope you enjoyed the show. We had a great time doing it for you. That's it. Thank you. We'll catch you all on the flip.
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2: This is the team. The Late Show with Stephen Colbert. Proud member of the Viacom family. Does Viacom still exist? Viacom still exists, right? Viacom's still a thing. Okay, great. It doesn't? Does it really not? Is there no Viacom? What? Oh, there's no Viacom? Well, that's why I work for them. Oh, hi, everybody. Does anybody have a question?
3: First question, anybody?
2: Kevin. Kevin!
4: Kevin!
2: Kevin! Any man who looks like a suspect in an Agatha Christie murder novel gets the first question. Yes, Commodore, your question.
5: I wasn't prepared. I didn't actually raise my hand. This is a bit of a conflict of interest. I used to work in the show. So maybe somebody else for a second?
2: Okay. Anybody else?
3: Go ahead, Spectrum News right back there in the back.
2: Yes, Spectrum.
3: He's waiting for the mic.
2: Oh, okay.
6: Please wait for the mic.
7: Congratulations.
6: Thank you.
7: I want to say, first of all, thank you for everything that you did for journalists around the world, not just here in the U.S. I think you have done an amazing job.
2: That's a lovely compliment. We did not try to do it for journalists, but if it meant something to you, I appreciate it. We tried to do it for the yucks, but thank you very much.
7: And then my question is, over the years of all these guests that you've had on the show,
2: yeah.
7: Who is the one that comes to mind first when people say who stands out?
2: Well, I mean, I meant it when I said my wife is my favorite guest. It's really hard to beat Neil deGrasse Tyson. Neil deGrasse Tyson, first of all, it's a vacation because the man loves the sound of his own voice. You ask one question and I can go to the bar and I come back and he's still talking. And I love everything he has to say. He's super fun. He's great to fight with on stage, to get up in his grill about something, about changing like Pluto from a planet to a dwarf planet. I love his cosmic perspective. He's intelligent. He burns passionately for a subject, one that I care about. I think he can't do better than Neil deGrasse Tyson.
3: Nice.
2: Thanks.
3: Mike,
2: yes,
3: Schneider.
2: Ma'am.
3: Let's do Mike Schneider first for Variety right here.
2: Okay. Hello. Variety.
8: All right.
2: Variety?
8: Yes.
2: Big footing, everybody in the room. Variety.
8: Really, right? Right?
2: Yes, exactly.
8: Hey. In high places.
2: Yes.
8: So, Stephen.
2: Yes?
8: It's been a couple months now.
2: It's been 4 months now.
8: You getting antsy? When are we going to learn about what you've got next and what you wanted, besides writing, of course, a
2: That's what I'm doing. That takes a lot of time, man. You ever written a Lord of the Rings movie?
8: I have not.
2: It's a full-time job.
8: So does
2: I woke up in New Zealand yesterday. I flew here for the Emmys, and yesterday New Zealand was tomorrow here. So I went from yesterday to tomorrow, so I don't know how many days today has been.
8: So for folks...
2: What did I say in my speech? I was hallucinating up there. I'm in chemopsychosis right now.
8: So for folks who are hoping to see you back on their YouTube or on something soon...
2: You check me out tomorrow night on the Jimmy Kimmel Show. Yay! Jimmy Kimmel Live. All right?
8: But beyond that, no new...
2: I got no plans. I got nothing.
8: All right.
2: You know somebody? Because we're all looking for work at
8: Maybe
2: this point.
8: Maybe another public access show somewhere?
2: How does it pay?
8: Not well?
2: That sounds like show business these days. Anybody else? The young lady in the lovely lavender. Lavender, yes, I got that right, yes.
9: Thank you very much. No, that's the perfect color. Hope with a Cider, congratulations, you guys. You have produced so many incredible segments and moments over the years. I'm wondering if there's one that you immediately go back to where you feel an overwhelming sense of pride in when you look back.
2: I think it was probably getting Asher Perlman to dunk.
10: Yes!
2: One of my writers has a terrible back, and he's tall, and he looks athletic, but he is not. And he thought that he could dunk. And so we spent a great deal of money in 6 months of the show training him so he could dunk. Didn't even come close. That's about it. I think that was our proudest contribution to, you know, these are dark times. And you need a message of hope like that. Just because someone's handsome and looks athletic doesn't mean they are.
3: Do a couple of quick Zoom questions, Stephen, from Mikkel Smith from Bossup. Go ahead, Mikkel.
6: Hello.
2: I hear and I obey. Yes?
6: Well, congratulations.
2: Thank you.
6: What has this support meant from your peers, community members, and just anyone that was supporting you through anything that was going on publicly?
2: It's great. I know one of the things about doing these shows is, as I said up there, there's over 200 people do these shows. They're an incubator of an enormous amount of talent that we as an industry have to keep doing for the future of our industry. You know, one of the things that, you know, bums me out that no one replaced our show is that it's not, you know, that I don't get to do a show or we don't get to do a show. Hundreds of people have come through these shows and they learn how to work at an incredibly high level. And this last week, when the show took home 6 Emmys and tight taking another one, is so gratifying to me because, as I said on the final show, you know, no one will really know what we did for and with each other. There is a special bond to doing one of these shows every day. And for all these people, so many people on the show to be recognized in our final season is, in a way more satisfying than winning for the show itself, because knowing those individual departments who work so hard every day to do, and in just at the highest possible level, but keep in mind, they're doing between 200 and 160 shows a year at that incredibly high level. And it says to me that I am not the only one who knows how brilliant this staff was. And so to me, that was the most gratifying thing about this past year and the recognition the show got. You are all the great Achilles whom we knew.
10: Don't be scared.
3: You there?
11: God speaking.
2: I'm sorry I did that thing.
11: Congratulations again. What a way to go out as a true king. I'm so proud of you. The question I really, really, really have for you is, who must I beg to bring back Strangers with Candy? Because I'm ready to go right now for you. I'm ready to bring that show back for you. So you just tell me who.
2: You just get Paul and Amy together and I'm in, okay? We'll do it, okay? The woman who actually wrote that show was a woman named Jocelyn Hershey Guest, if you can get her involved. If you can find her, by the way. Her name is Jocelyn Hershey Guest. If you can find her, I'll do her show. But she's got to write the episodes because I'm too tired. Thank you, everybody.
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12: This was not supposed to happen, okay? I gotta talk really, really quick. Wow, I love this project from page one of this lovely novel by Shelby Benpelt, whatever her name is. Anyway, she knows what it is. And the story of an old woman, a young man, and an octopus doesn't come around a lot. And then I'm so incredibly grateful to the new company, Night Owl, Peter Craig and Brian Unglis, who brought it to me quickly, soon, and then Tony Lip and Anonymous, who ripped it out of the marketplace, Netflix, who supported it, and then we got to Olivia Newman, who's her lovely direction, and Chris Ritvo. Oh my God, this talent who brought Marcellus, this giant Pacific octopus, to life. Unbelievable. Alfred Molina, who gave it voice. Ashley Connor, oh my gosh, her photography, who made the Pacific Northwest another character. And it's Canada. Blessed Canada, our neighbors, our friends. I
10: wouldn't be up here if not for the magical talent of Lewis Pullman, who stood next to me the whole time. I would not be up here. I have been so grateful and so proud to be a part of this community, the arts, for 62 years or something. We're the arts. We matter. Our voices matter. Our diversity, our unique storytelling matters. We can't let those voices be silenced or compromised or merged. Thank you for this. Thank you so much.
1: That was Sally Field accepting the Emmy for the Outstanding Lead Actress in a Limited Anthology Series or Movie for her performance in Remarkably Bright Creatures. Following her acceptance, she participated in a news conference answering reporters' questions.
10: Thank you. Thank you so much.
3: We'll start
10: my LA friends.
3: We'll start with Fox.
13: Hi, Sally. Hi. Larry from Fox.
10: Hi.
13: Hi. Congratulations.
10: Thank you.
13: What did it mean to you to be able to, you know, do that tribute for the late Dolly Parton?
10: Oh, don't even talk to me about it. As an actor, you spend a whole lot of time, especially me, trying to make yourself cry. And I was trying to make myself not cry. So it was hard.
13: You know, what did she mean to you?
10: She was a friend. I admired her. I loved working with her. I never stopped loving her. There were moments where we tried to reach each other. This is a weird world I live in, this acting world, where you do films, you're so bonded with this group of people. It's like being in battle together. It's like being in Battle of the Bulge together. And you save each other's lives, and you've got each other's backs, and you spend 24/7 with each other. And we would go shopping together, all of us, and go to Walmart together. Can you imagine all of us coming into Walmart? And we would. And it never leaves your soul. And though, you know, Dolly and I live so far apart, we could never make it ends meet. We could never find a way. But I never stopped feeling that way about her. And the times we did reach out, I think she felt that way about me. So I loved her.
3: Thank you, Sally. On your right-hand side here, Parade Magazine. On your right-hand side, Sally?
10: On my right-hand side. Hi, it's Sally. The one with the bump on the finger. Yeah.
14: Congratulations. You've had such an amazing career. What's left for you that you haven't done that you'd like to do? And do you think you'll ever retire, or will you keep acting?
10: I can't. I can't answer that question. What's left for me? I don't know. What's around the corner? It's very hard to find projects for old women. Next month I'll be 80, so I'm not young in any way, shape, or form. So it's about finding that next thing. So that's what I haven't done, that next thing that hasn't come its way. But I didn't know that Remarkably Bright Creatures, that lovely book, would come my way early on in Galleys. No one knew what this book was going to be. And I read three chapters and said, yes, yes, yes, yes, yes. And I was lucky to have Tony Lip at Anonymous. They optioned it quickly, and then Netflix grabbed it. So it was just, that's what this like magical thing is in this acting world. You wait months and years sometimes and fight and claw your way to the next thing, and then something happens. Something comes to your door. Someone gives you a call. You find something you want to fight for. And then that's why I've been here for so long.
3: Thank you, Sally. On the right-hand side, there's on the right-hand side, Sally, right there, Spectrum News.
10: Hi.
15: Hi, congratulations.
10: Thank you.
15: I was wondering, what is something from your character that has stayed with you after all this has been wrapped up?
10: It's hard for me to say, really. It would be hard for me to say what any of the, almost all the important characters I've had the opportunity to play have lived inside of me, stayed inside of me. And I don't know how they the residual effect until a long time after. I do know this, that this film was about things that matter to me greatly, about friendship, family, and home, and that it was shot in Canada, our neighbors, magnificent Canada, that I felt so welcomed. So all of that will add up to something. It is. These are the things that really matter to me and probably to all of us. Friendship, family, and home. Fight for it. Stand up for it. Don't give it away. Resist.
3: Thank you, Sally. On your left-hand side, People Magazine, right in the front row.
10: Hi.
3: Hi. Wait, just wait for the mic. It's coming.
16: Hi.
17: Hi, thank you. It's so nice to meet you. Congratulations.
10: Thank you.
17: You received a standing ovation tonight. What has...
10: I did. I didn't see it. Let's do it again. Show it to me. I did not see that. I was so busy screaming, no, this wasn't supposed to happen. Everybody said there was no chance of this, so what do they know?
17: Who are you most excited to celebrate with tonight?
10: Well, my son Sam, who carries me through a lot of this stuff, and then my oldest son Peter, who produced this, will be meeting me at the next gathering. So very much, Peter. And Sam right now, except I have another son who is in Canada, who lives in Vancouver, who I got to spend a lot of time with. Yes, let's hear it for Vancouver. It's a stunning, stunning city. And honestly, guys, let's keep our friendships. Let's keep our neighbors close.
3: Let's go right behind you over there.
10: Ow. Sorry, I have a bad leg. I need another knee replacement. That's happening
17: goodness.
10: Very soon.
17: We should get you a chair. you mentioned Peter was a producer on the
10: yes.
17: project. You've won so many awards over the years in your illustrious career. Does it change it knowing that you have a familial connection to this movie particularly?
10: Well, duh. I mean, it. Of course, my dream in life was always to work with my three sons who are all in the business. Peter, who is not primarily a producer, he's a phenomenal writer. If you want to Google who he is, and it's Peter Craig, he's a stunning writer. He was nominated for an Oscar last year for Maverick, for Top Gun. I mean, he's a stunning, stunning writer. But he has a new production company, and his partner, Brian Unglis, found this. So Peter helped guide this whole project along, not as a writer, except he can overlook the pieces that's going along and how is the story being told, and his sensibilities are there. And he was there, just to be telling a really mother story, he was there when we shot almost the last day, we shot 2 days of the pier sequence. The pier sequence, if you haven't seen the movie, is the biggest emotional part of the movie. It's the end, it's the saying goodbye, it's a lot. Peter was there, and it was pouring down rain. It was real rain. It was real Canada, freezing cold rain. And we were out in it, and it was cold. And just when we yelled, not rap, but cut on one of the big sequences, Peter was running down the pier toward me. And I thought to myself, this is one of the moments of my life. This is one of the moments. Here is my Peter coming running down the pier to grab me, to put wrap blankets around me and take me to the heated car so I could sit there waiting for the next take. Take after take after take. But anyway, yes. Does it matter? Yes, it matters to work with your children if they are also in the business, and all three of them are. One down, two to go.
3: Sally, we're going to do one more question on Zoom. Karen Peterson from Awards Watch. Go ahead, Karen.
10: You're online. I can't see you. Mm-hmm. All right.
18: I can see you though. Congratulations.
10: Thank you.
18: Tova is such a wonderful character on the page and in your performance. What do you think she would say about tonight?
10: Not much. She was kind of crabby and not much. She would really not be doing much of anything. She'd want to go and sit with her, now that her newly found family, and she wouldn't be whoop-de-doo about any of this. She was very, no, come on, we got work to do. No, she wouldn't care very much. But it's me, not her. And I do.
3: Great. Congratulations again, Sally.
10: Great. Thank you so much, everybody.
19: 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Please join me in welcoming her co-star and treasured friend, Sally Field.

0: If there are truly angels on earth, then we just lost one. Dolly Parton. It was my great good fortune to have worked with Dolly in a film called Still Magnolias. And over the years, I never stopped loving her, though we lived very far apart. I adored her from day one. How could you not? She was genuine and humble, supportive, and blisteringly funny, with a bawdy sense of humor that would send any rude guy looking for a place to hide. I couldn't see then what a real giant Dolly was, not just as an artist, but as a human. She was a humanitarian whose contributions had made a profound difference in the lives of so many in her home state of Tennessee and across our country. God bless you, Dolly Parton, my friend. I am not the only one on earth that will love you forever and ever.
1: I'm very, very proud of the fact that I had the kind of parents that I did and grew up in the Smoky Mountains, the Appalachian Mountains. And I have written a song that touches me very deep, and I'm sure that in your own way that you certainly will relate to this. This song, like I say, is very important to me, and I hope you like it. And if you don't like it, well, if you don't mind, I would rather not hear about it later, okay? It's a song that I call Appalachian Memories.
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2: John Candy, I Like Me. Marty, Life is Short. Mel Brooks, The 99-Year-Old Man. My Mom Jane, a film by Mariska Hargitay. Ocean with David Attenborough.
3: And the Emmy goes to My Mom Jane, a film by Mariska Hargitay.

0: Well, I'll start with thank you to the Academy, and thank you to HBO, thank you to Nancy and Lisa, and Anna at HBO. I have PTSD because of the music, but I'm going to see what I can do here. This is editing in real life. My hero and friend, Gloria Steinem, recently said, she said, please tell your own story. The most important thing that we can do for each other is to know each other through stories. And I got to know my mother through telling this story, and it is a gift that is indescribable. So I did not tell this story alone. I told it with my producer, Trisha Lessig. I told it with my genius editor, J.D. Marlowe, who I call my surgeon. I told it with my producing partner, Lynn. Her name is Lauren Bromley. And I told it with Tony. Where's Tony?
1: Tony Hartman, get up here!
0: Tony Hartman, get up here. My brilliant DP. And please come, Tony, and stand. It was such an extraordinary gift to tell this story and to tell it with experts. And I learned so much in the process. And I got to know my mother, as I said. And so I just invite you all to tell your stories. And I want to thank my amazing husband who provided the space for me to do it all, and my children. So thank you all so much. And this is for you, Mom. Deeply honored to be in this category with all the unbelievable filmmakers. So thank you.
2: A memorable moment was when Michael J. Fox was given the 2026 Bob Hope Humanitarian Award.

0: I have to say it, so you enjoy it. Well, that's it. First of all, thank you so much, Juliana. You're so kind, and you're such a great acting partner, and had a great time on that show, and I'm glad I don't have to really friggin' legalese ever again in my life. It's hard to remember those words. I'm going to give you a roll list, because there we go. And we're friends, and our friendship. Thank you. Thank you to everyone involved with the Television Academy for this amazing, humbling honor. First, a few words about Bob Hope. My parents were born during the Great Depression, came of age during World War II. To them, Bob was more than an entertainer. He was a selfless champion of soldiers, military families like mine for decades. Christmases, Thanksgivings, other holidays where he could have been celebrating with his family, he was showing up for the troops in Berlin, Saigon, the Middle East, with a turkey leg and a golf club, and maybe, if you're lucky, Lola Falana. He embodied everything I came to believe in years later. I learned from his example. When it starts to get tough, you show up, you help. And if you can add a little joy while you're doing it, that's even better. I couldn't have known how these lessons would resonate in my own life. So my late 20s, when my life handed me a role that I was looking for. Initially, I kept my Parkinson's diagnosis a secret. I worried that it would affect my work and my relationships with audiences. Would they laugh if they knew I was sick? And then I was stunned by the support I got. The support from all of you, who's so uplifting and just made me feel like I keep doing this. I hadn't lost what I do, and that you couldn't take it away from me. And it's because you stood up for me, and I appreciate it. Eventually, I understood that accepting Parkinson's didn't mean I had to surrender to it. It just meant doing what I could for everyone living with this disease. So I set out to advocate for patients' needs and raise money and to propel us towards a cure. I found brilliant people to lead the effort for me and vowed to fund the best science in the world. I'm proud of the progress we've made to benefit Parkinson's patients and families. We move closer to this, eradicating this disease forever. I'm deeply grateful to our staff, donors, researchers, and most of all the patient community who make our work at the Michael J. Fox Foundation possible. Just a shout out to Debbie Brooks, who's over there with my family. My co-founder and our longtime partner is Sergey Brin and the Sergey Brin Family Foundation. With $3 billion in research, you had to know there was a billionaire in there somewhere. That's Sergey. And now the part where I thank Tracy and our kids. Quinn, Edna, Skylar, and Sam, for their sacrifices, for their patience, and for their love, you have no idea. And, of course, my mom and dad and my sisters and brother in Canada, Army brats and Bob Hope fans. And thank you, Bob. Where's Lola Falana? Let's show me how it's done. Thank you.
1: Michael J. Fox receiving the 2026 Bob Hope Humanitarian Award at the 78th Emmy Awards. Every award show has a section when those industry folks who have passed in the current year are remembered. The 78th Emmy Awards show included a special recognition for Catherine O'Hara and Rob Reiner. They always seem to choose an absolutely perfect musical piece. And this year, it was Bridge Over Troubled Waters, and it was sung by Noah Kahan.
2: Please welcome Macaulay Culkin, Annie Murphy, and Dan Levy.
3: Catherine O'Hara. We remember her as the forgetful mother, right? Yeah, but we'll never forget about her. You know, there are all kinds of words I could use to describe Catherine. She was encouraging. She was warm. She was funny. But the word that I think of is mama. You know, she was, wasn't just a wife and mother to Beau and Matthew and Luke. She was my mom. She was our mama. And by extension, she's all of our mama. By the way, call your mother tonight. For real. But, yeah, right? Give it to moms. But like a good mama, man, she always showed up when I asked her to. Because that was Catherine. That's what she did. She showed up. And this is the best that we can do for her tonight. We're showing up for her. So she may have forgotten me. Twice. But we will always remember her. Thank you.
4: Catherine's laugh was a perpetual yes and. It challenged anyone who heard it to join in and be as delighted as she was. And she spread that delight everywhere. After we lost Catherine, I was passed a note on an Air Canada flight that said, "She was so special. I hope you're doing okay." On a drive up north, I was hugged by an extremely gruff-looking gas station attendant who was also grieving her loss. While buying wine at the LCBO, I was treated to a very lively Catherine mashup, which was a woman saying, "Ooh, David, where's the baby?" while doing what I can only assume was Catherine's exquisite hobble from Best in Show. These are only a very few of the interactions I've been lucky enough to have that remind me how profoundly Catherine has impacted the world. And it's because she brought us joy.
5: The greatest lesson I learned from Catherine, both professionally and personally, was to always say yes. Say yes to her instincts, all of them, as radical as they may sometimes seem. She is miles ahead of you, and you will learn to catch up. Say yes to helping her build a TV character over the age of 60 that wears leather miniskirts and 8-inch heels and speaks in a strange, sometimes unintelligible transatlantic accent. And know that she will not scare an audience away. Say yes to that rewrite she emails you, sometimes the night before. "Dear Dan, some thoughts." It will always improve the story. Say yes to the concept of a wig wall. Say yes to her asking to wear a wig as a hat. Say yes to her naming that wig. Say yes to giving her space to experiment and create. It will amaze you on a daily basis, and it will change your life. Say yes to her dinner invites and her stories and her wisdom and her generosity. Those are the things you will hold on to the tightest. Always say yes to any opportunity to revel in the presence of greatness. Tonight, alongside Noah Kahn, we honor all of the industry greatness we lost this year.

So for over 1,000 episodes of television, the great James Burrows set a standard of comedy directing that will be cherished and studied for generations to come. And sadly, last year, we lost another cherished legend, our beloved meathead, Rob Reiner. Last week, Robbie won an Emmy for guest actor in a comedy series for his beautiful work on The Bear, and he now holds the record of 48 years for the longest gap between acting Emmys, which was previously held by his father, Carl Reiner, at 37 years. He was generous and kind and funny as hell and a friend to all. And we all miss Rob and Michelle and all those we lost this year.

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2: Hello, everyone. Please welcome to the stage Grammy-winning artist, Best Americana Album for Big Money, John Baptiste. Very good. My very first question is going to be from this side of the room.
3: Hi. Congratulations on your win today. How are you feeling?
4: I feel great. I'm ready to go down to the Bahamas. Yes, it's a beautiful, beautiful thing to make music, to share music with messages like this. This album called Big Money, about the world today, about the environment, about big tech, in a time where, you know, artists are creating and there's a real threat to artists in a room creating together. This album was made to 4-inch tape, the way they made records in the 50s, with people breathing the same air, playing instruments in the same room together, one take. No edits, nothing fake. And, you know, really calling on just the whole industry to really protect artists and the communities where this music comes from. I'm from Louisiana. You know, my grandfather, he grew up in a Creole Cajun country. Americana comes in all shades. So I'm just thankful to celebrate the music of this country and to really celebrate the truth of this country through this music, and for it to be celebrated here is very much a blessing.
2: All right, we're going to take one more question in the room from George, and then two virtual after that.
4: Oh, great.
2: Go ahead, George.
5: Hi, congratulations.
4: Thank you.
5: To play off what you were talking about real people making music in real time, I can go on AI and I can say, make this song sound like John Baptiste. It's a compliment on the one hand, but it's kind of an insult on the other, and it, to me, it dilutes what you do. How do you feel about the fact that people can go and say, make me sound like you or whoever?
4: I'm excited about technology, but I don't think that AI can sound like a human. It's not something that's possible. It could sound like a simulacra of John Baptiste, but won't be John Baptiste. And I think that's exciting for artists who make music in the way that utilizes the superpowers and traditions and lineages that have been left us by our ancestors for hundreds of years. Because that's something that an algorithm or a large language model can't facilitate, because it has nuances that are occurring in a split second with people in a room that are deciding on things based on the environment, based on what they brought into the day, based on the culmination of their personal lineages coming together to create one moment that can never be repeated again. And then responding to the audience with a reciprocal emotional wave of information and love and pain and dancing and energy, it's all happening. So, you know, I'm not anyone who's against necessarily with responsibility, with guardrails, where technology can go, but it's never going to be able to be John Baptiste. Sorry.
2: All right. If you look straight ahead at the monitor, we're going to take a question from Malik Davis. Go ahead, Malik.
6: Hello, John. How are you?
4: I'm great, man. I've been talking all night. Like, my voice is an octave down.
6: Most definitely. So you just won the Grammy. You just did the tribute. So how did it feel to know that you just won that award and you also had the chance to give honor and respect to people that you look up to in the industry?
4: Everything that we do comes from people who gave of their time, their energy, sacrifice to create this beautiful art. It's really something that takes so much of your soul to be a vessel for that flow to come through, and just to be here in song for eternity, just to vibrate through the air. So I'm grateful to celebrate it with this win, in one sense, with the roots music and Americana and folk and all that. And then to come and celebrate the life of D'Angelo and Roberta Flack with Miss Lauryn Hill, with all my friends. It was a reunion on stage. I mean, it was like Black Music Avengers. It was a crazy vibe. And the rehearsal was like that too. There were so many stories. It just interconnected in ways that we knew and didn't know. So I'm all about lineage, and this music is bigger than any one person's. Bigger than me, it's bigger than anybody. It's bigger than any award. It's just that those are the key moments. So I'm so thankful and I'm grateful to my community and the Academy and everybody that's involved to make the right vibrations fly out there for everybody.
6: Most definitely. Thank you for that.
4: Yeah, Malik.
2: All right. We have one last question from Ivan, still on the monitor, Beach City News. Go ahead.
7: Hi, John. How are you?
4: I'm good. Well, yeah, I like that color. Lilac.
7: Thank you.
4: Mauve.
7: Thank you. Appreciate it. Appreciate it. You look amazing as well, too.
4: Thank you.
7: I wanted to ask, so when you're creating or composing or improvising, whatever it is, when you're blending genres, what guiding force or inner spiritual ritual or a ritual that shapes your creative process?
4: Well, I believe everything that is creative comes from a divine stream of consciousness that exists and is always there, and you can dip into it. It comes from God, the ultimate creator. So my faith, I believe God is the source for everything. And when I'm creating, I'm trying to be aligned with what I was made to be, which is to be in the image of God, to create something and share something that is of light and of love and connects us to who we really are when you hear it. So that's after working on the craft for many years and trying to get to the point where you can express very, very clearly and acutely what you want to say in lyrics, in your singing, in your playing, in your arrangements, in your orchestrations, in your production. So many things, so many crafts coming together. So it's a mix of study and the spiritual practice of it all. It's not just for entertainment. It's a spiritual practice. So it's the soul and the science, as one of my old mentors, Quincy Jones, the great Quincy Delight Jones, used to say, got to have the soul and the science, put them together. So that's what I always try to do.
7: Very well said. Thank you so much and congratulations, John.
4: Yes, sir.
2: And thank you. Thank you for taking questions. Congratulations again. And we really appreciate you coming back.
4: Oh, yeah. Thank you so much.
0: John Baptiste, reflecting on his Best Americana album win for Big Money at the 68th Grammy Awards, February 1st, 2026.
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0: Susan G. Komen, the world's leading breast cancer organization, will be hosting More Than Pink Walk in Seattle, happening this September. 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

Welcome to the Anything Goes show. My name is Sage. I am your host. Every Wednesday from 4 to 6. Right here on 107.3 FM. KBFG, Seattle. The last track we heard right there comes to us from Midlake. It's titled Young Bride. Trials of Van Occupanther. Before that, we heard Fleet Foxes with Drops in the River. This week's show opener, the classic Cole Porter with Anything Goes. Got a fun show planned for you guys this week. We're keeping it nice and casual. Going to be doing a bunch of indie stuff, to put it plainly. Some indie folk, indie pop, indie, you know, that sort of stuff. It's kind of a broad term for music, if you ask me. I think it's like calling, I don't know, it's like calling it rock music or something like that. It's like, what do you mean? Anyways, I'm going to throw on some Animal Collective next.

You just heard Menomina with the track Wet and Rusting. Coming in before that, we heard John Grant with the track Mars, spelled with a Z. Mercury Rev with the track Holes. Coming in before that, we heard Broken Social Scene with Pacific Theme. And opening up the sets, Animal Collective with Did You See the Words? My name is Sage. I'm your host every Wednesday from 4 to 6 right here on the Anything Goes show. 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I'm going to throw in this next track here. This comes to us from Beulah.

You just heard Grizzly Bear with a track yet again off of Shields. Before that, we heard the Besnard Lakes with a track Albatross. Deer Hunter with Desire Lines off of Halcyon Digest. And Beulah with Emma Blowgun's Last Stand to open up that set. You're tuned in to the Anything Goes show. My name is Sage. I am your host. Just a little bit past the 5 o'clock hour here in Seattle, Washington. Got another hour or so of the show left. Town Hall, Seattle, coming up after that. So please be sure to stick around for that. Doing indie this week on the Anything Goes show. Just a broad indie show. Indie folk, indie pop, other indie stuff, and some different things in between. It's a pretty broad category, so it's a nice opportunity to throw in some variety here on the Anything Goes show instead of the more tightly knit themes that I tend to stick to. If you want to check out this show, if you missed the first hour or any of my previous editions, head on over to my Mixcloud page, mixcloud.com/DJ Sage Borlo. I'm going to throw in this next track. This is Cass McCombs